if you ain't cool. Well, she had a couple questions, so I met her after school. I said, love,

Hampton Hawes. Haven't played him for quite some time. That was him tickling the ivories on Coolin' the Blues from an album called Trios. It's his primary mode of performance, communication, was trio. This one featured Hampton Hawes on piano, Red Mitchell on bass, and Chuck Thompson on drums. Someone who I'm sure as I can be, I have not played before, Lenny Tristano. Great, great reputation among players. Not really all that well known. He's more from back in the day a little bit, Lenny Tristano. We heard a track called Kulanov with Ulanov. That's Ulanov. Sounds Russian to me. Don't know who that might be, but Kulanov with Ulanov. Anyway, from Lenny Tristano. Ben Sidran, who is a very cool guy, with the title track to his album Cool Paradise. And Michael Franks started that from Rendezvous in Rio with The Cool School. And let me just tell you, the only a couple players I can tell you in the Ben Sidran track. It was Ben on vocal and piano, and Bob Malak on tenor. There were three or four other players, but the way the personnel was laid out on this, it was unclear to me, my far from nimble brain, who was doing what. So I didn't even try. And with Michael Franks, I didn't even try, because again, he sends someone out to walk up and down wearing a signboard in front of the musicians union saying, "Hey, Michael Franks is doing a gig. Come on and join in the studio." There's just always so many players on a Michael Franks album. Well, you're listening to Wool. There's only one of me. Boy, I bet you're glad for that. We're at 91.5 FM in Bellows Falls, VT, WOOL.FM all around the world. And we are playing cool jazz tonight, just to kind of bring things down a little bit, chill out a little. This next set will begin with the Thelonious Monk Quartet and a track called Let's Cool One. Sounds like a good idea to me. Let's Cool One.

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Sonny Clark doing some cool strutting, and it was, wasn't it? I thought that was a very cool little piece from Sonny Clark. Featured Sonny on piano, Art Farmer, Jackie McLean on alto, Paul Chambers on bass, and Philly Joe Jones on the drums. And Jackie McLean, like Dionne Warwick, went to my alma mater, Neener Neener. I mean, that's not exactly true. They were at the Hart School of Music at the University of Hartford. That's Hart with two T's in that instance. I was just in the undergraduate liberal arts school. So I was not cool and musical back in those days. That was a number of days ago, I gotta say. It was. Ah, well. So Sonny Clark with Cool Strutton, Ben Sidran again. This time the album was called On the Cool Side. The first one I played was Cool Paradise. You can see he's got this little cool theme going, and he's a cool guy. So we heard the title track, On the Cool Side. The Crusaders with Mr. Cool preceded that. And the Thelonious Monk Quartet with Let's Cool One. Whatever that means, I don't know, but Let's Cool One. And that featured Monk and Johnny Griffin and Ahmed Abdul Malik and Roy Haynes in that quartet. Let's Cool One. Well, we're done cooling. This is it. Last song of the show. It's a reprise done by a different person, same song, of Be Cool, which is how I started the show, Joni Mitchell's version of that track. This one is from Sophie Millman, who is a Russian-American, very highly thought of as a vocalist, relatively new to the scene. It's from an album called Take Love Easy, and it, as I said, is called Be Cool. Well, thanks for listening. Be cool. I hope this has helped cool things down a little in your world. How could it do that? But anyway. So again, thanks for listening. Hope you enjoyed. And I hope to see you next week, right here on the Rod Show. Bye.

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3: Do you play all? I mean, do you actually play all these? Or?
4: Well, I play them and I cherish them. Mm-hmm. This is the top of the heap right here. There's no question about it. Look at the flame on that one.
3: Yes.
4: Look, I mean, it's quite unbelievable. This one is just, it's perfect. 1959, you know, it just, you can, listen.
3: How much is this?
4: Just listen for a minute. Listen to it.
3: I'm not hearing anything.
4: You would, though, if it were playing, because it really, it's famous for its sustain. I mean, you can just hold it.
3: Well, I mean, so you'd have to pull.
4: You can go and have a bite. No, you'll still be hearing that one.
3: Yeah.
4: Can you hold this a sec?
3: Be sure.
4: This one, this of course is a custom 3 pickup. Paul, this is my radio unit.
3: Oh,
4: so
3: I
4: strap this piece on, you know, right down in here when I'm on stage.
3: It's
4: wireless. Wireless, exactly.
3: Yeah.
4: And I can play without all the mucky muck.
3: You can run anywhere on
4: exactly
3: stage with that.
4: This is special too, you see. Look, see? Still got the old tagger on it. See, never even played it. See?
3: You just bought it?
4: Don't touch it. Don't touch it.
3: I wasn't gonna touch it.
4: No, don't touch it.
3: I was just pointing at it.
4: Well, don't point even. It can't be played. Never. I mean,
3: Can I look at it? No.
4: You've seen enough of that one. This is a top to you know, what we use on stage, but it's very, very special because if you can see, the numbers all go to 11. Look, right across the board.
3: Oh.
4: 11,
3: oh,
4: 11,
3: and most of
4: 11,
3: the amps go up to 10.
4: Exactly.
3: Does that mean it's louder? Is it any louder?
4: Well, it's one louder, isn't it? It's not 10. You see, most blokes, you know, be playing at 10. You're on 10 here, all the way up, all the way up, all the way up. You're on 10 on your guitar. Where can you go from there? Where?
3: I don't know.
4: Nowhere, exactly. What we do is if we need that extra push over the cliff, you know what we do?
3: Put it up to 11.
4: 11, exactly. One louder.
3: Why don't you just make 10 louder and make 10 be the top number and make that a little louder?
4: These go to 11.
5: In my thoughts, I use the technique of positive visualization.
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9: I've been thinking about this, Mr. Hand. 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
8: You're absolutely right, Mr. Spicoli. 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

And a good Wednesday evening to you all out there in Radio Land or Internet Land, depending on where you are listening to us from. This is WOOL FM 91.5 in Bellows Falls. It's a beautiful night out, 73 degrees. Some stars possibly later. I love this weather. This is my wheelhouse. This is summertime. As we venture into second week of July. The name of this program is Living in Oblivion. My name is Gary Koger. I am your host for this program, which we do every Wednesday evening. A little get together here on Wool FM. This is an old school freeform radio show. And we reside on the fringes of the mainstream. Occasionally we cross the line on either side. And because we're a community listener-supported radio station, we get to take some chances that commercial radio stations can't do. Meaning we work without a playlist. We don't have a specific format or any rules that we have to follow. And that allows us to have a lot more fun. we're not restricted, so we can do all sorts of things. We can play all sorts of music. So tonight you'll hear some music that you will definitely know, and maybe some music that you don't know. Maybe you'll hear something you haven't heard for a really long time. Maybe you'll hear something that you like, and you'll go out and search it and find it. Listen to it some more. We dip into some new music, which sometimes can be interesting. And speaking of new music, we kick the show off with a new song, title track. We've actually played it before, but the full album is out now. It's a new LP from Low Cut Connie, and that's the title track, called Living in the USA. And depending on how the night goes, possibly we'll get into some more of that music. It's a real good LP, so I'd like to play some more songs from that. And if we don't get to it, well, there's always next week. So I'm not sure exactly what we'll do tonight, but what we try to do on the show is keep it interesting. We try to tie some music together, either thematically or maybe musically. So let's get tonight kicked off, because it is Wednesday evening in Bellows Falls, and this is Living in Oblivion.

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And that is U2 from their LP, All That You Can't Leave Behind, which is mentioned in the lyric of that song. That is Walk On from U2 from 2000. I haven't heard that in a while. I always liked that song. I know it's U2 is one of those bands that I kind of go in and out of. And sometimes I really like them and sometimes they drive me nuts. But I, most of the time I really enjoy them and I like that song a lot, Walk On. Sam Cooke with one of the most important songs ever written from 1964, Change Is Gonna Come. And we all have our collective fingers crossed for that. I don't know when, but it will come. That much I'm pretty sure that it will at some point. Bruce Springsteen and The Promised Land from Darkness on the Edge of Town, 1978. Bruce Springsteen, Gaslight Anthem, also from New Jersey Rock and Roll, with the American Slang title track of their 2010 LP from Brian Fallon and Gaslight Anthem. And I played a song I banged into earlier. It was a song that I probably hadn't heard since it was released in 1990. It was Hot House Flowers and the hopeful Give It Up from their LP Home from 1990. And I kind of banged into that. I'm like, well, I want to feel like playing that. That's such an uplifting song. So I figured, since we are generally pretty depressing on this show, not always, but sometimes we are. So I figured let's put a little hope into the first set of music here on Living in Oblivion on this Wednesday evening. Hot House Flowers starting off that set of music to get us kicked off on Living in Oblivion here on Black Sheep Radio. Get ready for Woolstock. That's coming up. 8 hours of peace and music. So join Wool FM on Saturday, August 22nd at the Bellows Falls Waypoint Center. It's going to start around 1 o'clock. The gates are going to open. Music's going to kick off around 2. It's going to go to about 9 o'clock. So you can celebrate the successful installation of Wool's new transmitter, which will hopefully keep us on the air long after all of us are gone, probably. It's a brand new transmitter. It's going to be a fun afternoon and an evening of live music community fun. Four bands are going to take the stage, and the Wool DJs will spin tunes between the sets. Enjoy some great food from Smokin' Bowls and some fresh local craft beer from Bellows Falls' own Nine Balls

Brewing. So bring your friends, your family, your dancing shoes for a day of peace, music, and community spirit. We can all use that. We hope to see you at Woolstock on Saturday, August 22nd at the Bellows Falls Waypoint Center. We'll have the lineup of music pretty soon, I think. I think that's pretty much locked in. So we'll update all this information as we move forward. As it's coming up. It's only about 6 weeks away. Woolstock. And, we had a great event last year, and it raised a ton of money, and it helped us get our new transmitter. So this is going to be, that was the 20th anniversary block party. So we're going to do another one. This will be the 21st year of Wool being on the air, thanks to you, our listeners. This is a community radio station, listener supported, and we certainly appreciate all of our members and all of our listeners, and we welcome you anytime you tune in to listen to see what Wool FM is doing. So let's continue on this Wednesday evening here on Living in Oblivion. This is the Be Good Tanyas, a song called Littlest Birds. Well,

waiting for this moment to arise. You are only waiting for this moment to arise. You are only waiting for this moment to arise.

from the LP A Ghost Is Born. That is Wilco and Hummingbird finishing off that set of music. We heard from Lana Del Rey and a beautiful song called Bluebird, which came out last year. We also heard, I kind of scrambled these songs up. I had them in a certain order and I started moving them around. But before Lana, we heard the Beatles, of course, with the Blackbird from the White Album from 1968. Jenny Lewis did Pretty Bird from an LP that she did in 2008 called Acid Tongue. And the Be Good Tanyas did The Little Birds. And that started off our set of music, our second set of music here on this Wednesday evening here on Living in Oblivion. This is WOOLFM 91.5 in Bellows Falls, Black Sheep Radio. I thank you for tuning in. I also want to invite you to go to our website, which is blacksheepradio.org. And there's a lot to do on the website. There's the community bulletin board, of course. 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You can go right to it. And there's also a drop down on programming where you can scroll down and you can click on archives and you can listen to archived shows from the local hosts. 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Make Thursday evenings delicious food at the... 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And that looks like that's every Thursday evening throughout the summer at Retreat Farm in Brattleboro. This is Living in Oblivion. My name is Gary Coger. I want to thank you for tuning in. And let's see what we have in store for this next set of music here. This is Sharon Jones and the Dap Kings.

reach the abyss and keep on going down. So I gave him my last pencil and I flattened him to the ground.

That is a brand new song from the Rat Boys, The World So Madly, from the LP Singing to an Empty Chair, a new release from the Rat Boys, finishing up that set of music. And we heard from Graham Parker, and I think one of his best, I Discovered America from Don't Tell Columbus from 2007 from Graham Parker. We heard from the Grateful Dead doing U.S. Blues from the Mars Hotel from 1974, and we started off the song with Sharon Jones and the Dap Kings and their interpretation of This Land Is Your Land from their Naturally LP from 2005. And their version, I think, has references a lot of the original stuff in the song. That's a song that was written by Woody Guthrie in 1940, of course. It was a protest song, and it was stood side by side, I think, with Irving Berlin's God Bless America, which was kind of a cheerful song. And this one from Woody Guthrie, which, of course, was sanitized over the years. It's got a lot of verses that you don't hear anymore. It was sanitized to the point where, when I was in elementary school, it was one of the songs that they would sing, you know, the kids would sing. I didn't sing, of course, but I can't. I don't. It's one of the things I can't do. I cannot carry a tune, and even at a very young age, I refused. But that was a song that was sung in elementary schools. It certainly wouldn't be today. But it was a folk song, and it advocated for the working class, you know, an equal opportunity, and it had a vision of America where all the riches of the country were not hoarded behind, you know, by, you know, a few billionaires. Thank God, 2026, of course, we don't have to worry about this stuff anymore. But it is a song that I don't think you will hear played in its original form ever again in this country, unless things radically change. But it is one of the greatest protest songs ever written. And I've got to dig out the original. I mean, it's, like I said, it's been sanitized. And I don't even know if you can find a version with all of the verses on it. I think you can look up the verses, but I don't know if it's in recorded form anymore. At least I haven't been able to come across it. If I ever do, I will absolutely play it. This is Living in Oblivion. This is our Wednesday evening freeform radio show. My name is Gary Koger. I want to thank you for listening, whether you're listening live or you're listening later in the week on the archives. I do appreciate you taking the time to check out and see what we're doing. Spark, Places of Innovation, is a traveling exhibition from the Smithsonian's Museum on Main Street program, featuring stories from more than 30 rural communities across the country. The exhibit explores a connection between place, creativity, and innovation. The exhibit is on display at the Rockingham Free Public Library through Sunday, July 26th. The hours of the library are Monday through Friday from 10 to 5:30 p.m., Saturday 10 a.m. to 2 p.m., and the library is open on Sunday from noon to 4. The exhibition is brought to you by Vermont and New Hampshire through the Vermont Humanities and New Hampshire Humanities Councils, and it's hosted by the Rockingham Free Public Library and the Rockingham Arts and Museum Project. For more information on this, go to rockinghamlibrary.org. It's we're well into the 10 o'clock hour. This is the late night radio hour. So let's get into some late night music.

can see it now. The distant red neon shivered in the heat. I was feeling like a stranger in a strange land. You know, where people play games with the night. God, it was too hot to sleep. I followed the sound of a jukebox coming from up the levee. All of a sudden, I could hear somebody whistling from right behind me. I turned around and she said,

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The fields are empty, abandoned 59 Chevy. Laying in the back seat, listening to Little Willie John. Yeah, it's when time stood still. You know, I think I'm gonna go down to Madam X and let her read my mind. She said that voodoo stuff don't

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1: Oh, this is sure stirring up some ghosts for me. She said there's one thing you gotta learn, is not to be afraid of it. I said, no, I like it. I like it, it's good. She said, you like it now, but you'll learn to love it later.

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And finishing off that set of music, that is Daniel Lanois and The Maker from the soundtrack of the movie Sling Blade. I think that song closed out. I think the credits played over that song from Daniel Lanois. Bob Dylan did Lovesick from Time Out of Mind from 1997. That was an LP that was produced by Daniel Lanois. He produced a lot of stuff in the mid to late 90s. The Neville Brothers did Yellow Moon from 1989. That was the title track of that album. And we started off the set with Robbie Robertson with another Daniel Lanois-produced song, Somewhere Down the Crazy River, from his self-titled LP called Robbie Robertson from 1987. All right, that finished. Well, that started off the set, and then we finished it off with Daniel Lanois. It is, I get another 20 minutes, 25 minutes or so to go here on the program. This is Living in Oblivion. My name is Gary Koger. This is WOOLFM 91.5 Bellows Falls, Black Sheep Radio. 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It's an original theatrical adventure. This would be My Lady of Whims. It's inspired by the wit, charm, and excitement of classic silent films. The performance begins at 7:30 p.m. with doors opening at 7 at Next Stage Arts, and it's located at 15 Kimball Hill Road in Putney. In this fast-paced comedy, a councilman's daughter disappears just days before an important fundraising gala. Desperate to avoid scandal, her father hires a determined investigator to bring her home. But a clever maid has plans of her own, setting off a whirlwind adventure filled with colorful characters, unexpected twists, romance, intrigue, and a lot of laughs. 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So that's this Friday at Next Stage Arts, Friday the 10th, 7:30, the My Lady of Whims, presented by the Vermont Suitcase Company. This is Living in Oblivion. We've got time for a few more songs, so let's get back into it on this Wednesday evening here on Wool FM.

That's the Silos, and I'm Over You from their self-titled LP from 1990. We heard from Golden Smog, Radio King, from the LP Down by the Old Mainstream, 1995. Josh Ritter did Golden Age of Radio from 2002, title track. Cracker did title track from The Golden Age, 1996. And The Nude Party, along with Pearl Charles and Lady, is it Lady Appletree, I believe. That's from their new LP, Look Who's Back, Sweetheart of the Radio. So that's going to wrap up Living in Oblivion for this evening. We will see you next week. I thank you for tuning in. Have a good rest of the week, and we're going to close the show like we have been doing lately, and we're going to hope for the 25th Amendment, maybe, and at least a little bit of truth. I'm sick of

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4: 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It is a Wednesday evening, the 8th of July, 2026, at the 11 p.m. hour. We're going to start off a set from Maura Shawn Scanlon, and Maura's music that will open up the show will be Princess Nancy in Rule of Three, and when I come back, I'm going to share with you a little background regarding Maura Shawn Scanlon.

Eric Callio with the Rest and Relax Show. Just a brief background about Maura Shawn Scanlon, who was born in Boone, North Carolina. Maura currently makes her home down in Asheville, North Carolina, and she completed her master's degree in violin performance in 2019 at the Yale School of Music. Previously, Maura earned her bachelor's degree at the New England Conservatory and attended high school at the University of North Carolina School of the Arts. Maura's classical music collaborations with various ensembles have led to the Osaka International Quartet Competition, the Fiskoff International Chamber Music Competition, the Yellow Springs Chamber Music Competition, and the Banff Chamber Music Residency. Maura has studied with renowned chamber musicians such as Borromeo String Quartet, the Brentano String Quartet, Kim Karkashian, Roger Tapping, and she is currently a member of the Rasa String Quartet. Maura enjoys performing and collaborating with musicians in a variety of Celtic styles. And if you want to get more information on Maura Shawn Scanlon, you can go to her website at maurashawnscanlon.com. And let's have The Good Ship, followed by Terrell Soul and Jeremy's Jig.

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Eric Callio with the Rest and Relax Show. The next person I'm going to talk about is David Wohl, who I recently interviewed, and you will hear David's interview on my Rise and Shine show in the upcoming weeks. But David is also a composer, pianist who teaches piano and works with a variety of groups with the production of piano. In the set, we're going to listen to the music now of Irish Memory, Feels Like Happiness, Call Me from Amsterdam, Mountain Lake Air, and Kiss of the Moon. A little later on in the show, I'm going to share some local information as to what's going on in the area as it relates to Music on the Green in Mount Holly, Vermont, and Vermont Suitcase Company's presentation of My Lady of Whims.

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There will be a Music on the Green in Mount Holly, Vermont. That will be tomorrow, July 9th. You can spend your Thursday evenings enjoying free live music at Music on the Green in Belmont, Mount Holly. Concerts take place from 6:30 to 8 p.m. every Thursday throughout the summer on the Village Green. Tomorrow evening will be Jamie Ward, and then on July 16th will be Better Days Band. On the 23rd of July will be Krishna. Bunty Station will be playing on July 30th. And then moving on to Thursdays in August. August 6th will have Jenny and the Bets. Jeb Porter and Friends will come up on August 13th. Shady Pines on August 20th. And to conclude the Thursdays in the summer, Mount Holly Folk Club will present on August 27th. Bring a lawn chair, a picnic blanket, relax with friends and neighbors, and enjoy an evening of great live music again in the heart of Mount Holly. Music on the Green. The timing again is Thursday evenings from 6:30 to 8 p.m. all summer long in Belmont, that is part of Mount Holly. And then the Vermont Suitcase Company will be presenting My Lady of Whims at Next Stage Arts in Putney, Vermont, and that'll take place this Friday, July 10th. It is an original theatrical adventure inspired by the wit, charm, and excitement of classic silent films. The curtain will rise at 7:30 p.m. Doors open at 7 p.m. Next Stage Arts is located at 15 Kimball Hill in Putney, Vermont. In this fast-paced comedy, a councilman's daughter has gone missing just days before an important fundraising gala. Fearing scandal, he hires a determined investigator to bring her home, but a resourceful maid has plans of her own, setting off a whirlwind chase full of colorful characters, unexpected twists, romance, intrigue, and plenty of laughs. Known for creating imaginative family-friendly productions, the Vermont Suitcase Company combines physical theater, humor, and inventive storytelling to bring this original silent film-inspired romp to life. 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

Eric Callio with the Rest and Relax Show. Just a very brief background about Chris Stout and Catriona McKay, who hail from Scotland. They are a duo that I've also interviewed, and I'll have an upcoming interview with them in the next few weeks on my Rise and Shine show. They are a harpist and fiddle duo.

That's all the time we have for this evening on the Rest and Relax Show. I want to thank everyone for listening. 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We also have interviews on that show for a number of weeks, and I always cover local information like I did this evening. We're 91.5 FM on the dial if you're in the Bellows Falls, Vermont area. 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We have a programming link if you want to see what shows are playing day or night. You can also go to our merchandise link if you want to buy a hat or a t-shirt or a sticker. I'm going to close out this show with the music again from Chris Stout and Catriona McKay, Nocturne for Anne, followed by Minnie O'Sherva's Cradle Song. Get some rest and good night.

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3: The Federal Communications Act of 1934 says that the airwaves belong to the people. 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
5: Transmitting from the Mojave Wilderness in Joshua Tree, California, now is the time for Desert Oracle Radio, the voice of the desert.
6: Night has fallen on the desert. It's usually fairly quiet here at Desert Oracle by choice. Not a lot going on. We drive down to the post office every couple of weeks and gather up the mail from the P.O. box. And otherwise, the breaking news is rare. But now and then, everybody's texting and direct messaging and tagging you, and when you finally sit down with a cup of coffee and go through it all, you realize it's all about the same thing. One of those rare times every year or two when a desert story makes headlines around the world. We were speaking with Mr. C. Del Desierto, wildlife biologist in the Southwest, just a couple of weeks ago about his various adventures tracking and counting eagles and other such flying dinosaurs. And one thing he mentioned is how, in his profession, they use helicopters to get up in the real rough country to see the eagle nests on the canyon walls and so forth. And I was thinking how that's got to be the most disturbing thing to the animals, to have this enormous, hellishly loud, whirly bird circling around so that the bird counters can get a number and see the eggs or the chicks or whatever. But of course, it's better than building a road into the roadless area. And the helicopter is gone after a few minutes, unlikely to be seen again for another season or another year. Now, if you've ever been to Boulder City, maybe you know about the wonderful little city park at the edge of town, just a normal American park with green grass and picnic tables. But if you happen to be there at sunrise, and you happen to be alone and very quiet, and maybe sitting at a picnic table with your coffee and your camera, you might just see a bunch of desert bighorn sheep appear from the dry red hills and gullies, like ghosts they are. I've hiked all over looking for bighorn, and every now and then I'm treated to the sight of a couple in the distance or sprinting up the steep rocky canyon walls because they saw me long before I saw them. But here in this little park, with my vehicle a few yards away in the asphalt parking lot next to the comfort station and the Coke machine, bighorn sheep were everywhere. Huge rams with big cracked horns from fighting, dainty little babies with fresh green grass hanging out of their mouths. A whole herd of bighorn. Now, they are understandably jumpy creatures managing their annual migrations from high elevation meadows to the wildflower lowlands in the springtime. Despite the threats of big rigs and rental RVs and everyday distracted drivers, not to mention the equally camouflaged mountain lions that follow the herds looking for stragglers. The first time I witnessed this strange sight of all these desert bighorn in a green lawn community park surrounded by tract homes and bordered by a fairly busy highway, I slowly raised the camera to my eye, and the click of the shutter was enough to scatter a dozen of them. Another group parted and vanished into the dim light, and then I could make out a distant morning jogger headed our way. They weren't always so skittish. Sometimes the herd would wander right down to US 93 and block traffic. Which is certainly their right. It is their land. These grass-fed desert bighorn were fruitful, and they multiplied, and they were starting to become pests to the humans, the real pest. It got to the point where Nevada's Department of Wildlife decided to remove half of this huge herd and transfer them by helicopter to Lincoln County, home of the Paranagat Valley, immense desert wilderness. It's not that far, maybe an hour-long flight, but it doesn't sound like a lot of fun being dangled from a helicopter and taken someplace new and strange to you. What I mean is helicopters, as annoying as they are, do serve a purpose in the protection of wildlife. For now, anyway, until the silent solar robotic pterodactyls are put into service next spring. One of those enormous things flaps overhead and you're gonna feel like a hobbit hiding in the bushes, you know? So it was on November 18th that desert bighorn conservationists were aboard a Utah State helicopter flying low over what looks like maybe a bit south or east of Canyonlands National Park. Our friend Barney was just out there in the Utah wilderness for his annual month-long trip, roaming around slot canyons and trying to avoid cell service and Wi-Fi. And he thought the area might be Wayne County from the looks of it, but it was hard to tell just from the pictures. And the Utah authorities deliberately withheld the location where they witnessed a strange metal monolith standing straight up from the red earth below. One of the bighorn spotters spotted this gleaming metal monolith instead and shouted for the pilot to take another pass. And there it was, standing all by its lonesome at the end of a small red rock canyon, the sides smoothly eroded as they sometimes are out there. There must have been a good flat place to land nearby because the pilot set the chopper down close to the strange sight and a couple of people hopped out and made their way to the monolith. If you've seen the pictures, you know that the humans immediately began climbing all over the thing, touching it, gazing in surprise and wonder, just like those apes at the beginning of 2001, A Space Odyssey. Climbing over each other's head and shoulders to try to reach the top of the thing, which is about 12 feet tall. While noting in their media release that it's illegal to install public art or whatever on public lands without permission, which for good reason is rarely granted, the Utah state workers just could not help sharing the pictures and video with the world. And the world was anxious to hear about it. A lot of people who don't care about the desert one way or the other become very excited when anything seemingly out of place appears in the desert. A couple of years ago, this dingbat was trying to raise money from the Flat Earth crowd so he could launch his homemade rocket over Mojave Trail's National Monument. And oh, how the press loved this story. There wasn't much to it, of course. And he did not have permission to crash his rocket into the desert wilderness, but it just struck a nerve. And now the mysterious Utah monolith has been found. as it appears to be constructed of stainless steel or similar sheet metal with visible flat rivet marks, we can probably rule out those ever elusive space aliens. The monolith, in fact, looks very much like the metal sculptures of New Mexico artist John McCracken, the sculptures he called planks. McCracken could not be reached for comment because he died about a decade ago, but maybe if this is his work, its discovery in late 2020 is comment enough. Of course, people on the internet have already pinpointed the location, and somebody even drove out there and posted a selfie. Nobody will leave a good mystery alone.

0: This is Desert Oracle Radio, and I'm your host, Ken Lane. We've got Brendan Mays on the line. Brendan, how are you doing?
1: I'm doing very well, Ken. Thanks for asking. How's everything out in the valley today?
0: Everything's really pretty nice. You were out here at my place recently, and that was really the best of our fall weather that we'd had so far, and it's just like that today. It's clear and sunny and a little crisp, but it won't be too cold. I know you get real cold up here.
1: I do have a thin skin, it's been said.
0: Now, I wanted to ask you about something that was in my email inbox this week. It appears you've started a couple of email newsletters on the, what is it called, Substack? The first one here is about real estate opportunities in the high desert. And I guess let's start with that one. What was your thinking in starting this new email newsletter?
1: Well, my thinking is always, Ken, my thinking as always is I'm always looking to increase opportunity for the American entrepreneur in any way, shape, or form that I possibly can. And hopefully by turning people on to opportunities and showing them ways so they can make a little bit of money on this government program or this tax break or this set aside, that I can increase that general happiness of the investor class throughout the United States. And so, in essence, what I'm trying to do is bring happiness through financial security and through, of course, great returns on investment for the subscribers to my newsletter.
0: And how many subscribers do you have since you started?
1: Well, Ken, we're growing at an exponential rate, I'd like to say, or maybe I want to say logarithmic or logarithmic, or I'm not exactly sure what the exact term is for this explosion in interest. But we started out with maybe 30, and then the next week we went to 90, and the next week after that we were at 380. Gee, it's been 4 weeks now. I think we might actually crack 1,000. It looks like it's growing by leaps and bounds. Very excited about it.
0: And this is a paid subscription service?
1: This is a paid subscription service. You subscribe to my service for $20 a month, and you get the newsletter. You can get, well, of course, there are various levels you can sign up for. As you know, Ken, it's very important that people feel like they're spending just the right amount of money for just the right amount of product. And so what we've got is we've got a multiple tier class for people to buy in, depending on how much of the good stuff they want to get, how much of the personal handholding. We've got levels starting, of course, at the Bronze Club. We got $20 a month. You get the newsletter. You get any sort of promotional emails we might be sending out, any sort of tips like that, easy stuff. The next level you got, of course, what's the next precious metal? It's silver. Now, at the silver level, you'll be getting my Wednesday winners. When you get into the Silver Club, you get the Wednesday winners. The Wednesday winners are little insights that I have after speaking to various county supervisors and local tax franchise board attorneys and all the little insider tips that I get from just talking to people, you know? So the next level, of course, is the gold level. And the gold level is not actually the gold standard because there's one past that. That's the platinum plan. Everybody knows platinum. That's the metal, you know, and the catalytic converters that they cut off your cars. It's worth a lot of money. So the platinum level is where all the real good stuff happens. But let's go back to the gold level.
0: Let's talk just for a moment about the listings that you're putting in here. Now, you're doing this through your brokerage, which is commercial only, if I'm correct.
1: Yes, that's right. Mojave Mirage Commercial Investment Realty Corporation.
0: Now, this first one, you say, is a perfect city plague escape. And this looks like 1.74 acres. This is up on Yucca Mesa. And you say that it's rehab ready, but it looks like it's just a slab here. Is there any structure?
1: Well, Ken, the structure is the infrastructure. It's all the stuff that's there that lets you build what any sort of improvements that you'd like to the property. So in terms of structure, Well, I guess you'd have to say that that giant slab is part of the structure, although I'd say it's infrastructure, along with, of course, it's got, we got water, we got the city sewer hookup going to it, we got electricity running out there, all the utilities are in place, and yeah, there's a giant slab out there that's in very sound, solid condition that you could build whatever you want on top of it. You could build a go-kart track if you're into go-karts. You could build a skateboard ramp if you got kids who like skateboard, or you could build a giant palatial estate overlooking the entire valley. It's a really choice piece of property, Ken.
0: How many of these, what you're calling plague refugees, are you seeing coming into the high desert?
1: The plague that has descended upon our major, I hate to say it, Democrat-run cities on the West Coast, all over the country, has been horrible. Mismanagement, lockdowns, reaching into people's Thanksgiving turkey and ripping out the stuffing so they can just feed on it, and then they're taking your cranberry sauce, they're telling you how much gravy you can put on your potatoes. People are sick of it. They're sick of this government overreach and intrusion. Intrusion and even into their turkey. It's pretty disgusting when you think about it, Ken. So we got a lot of people who are just basically fed up and frustrated with these elite bureaucrats who think they know better telling you how to live your life. So we're offering people the opportunity to live in a much more free environment. We're seeing thousands and thousands of people moving out of the cities and coming out here to the valley to enjoy the fresh air, the friendly people, the relaxed atmosphere. I'm telling you, Ken, it's a giant winner.
0: You're inviting investors to also make their own homes here. And your pitch is that while there are still some COVID-related regulations out here in the rural desert, you say that there aren't enough people to enforce them.
1: Well, Ken, anytime you get to the edge of the county, you run into a lot of strange things. Some people might think these strange things are bad. Lots of parolees trying to stay away from schools and places where they're banned. A lot of people trying to get away from the intrusion and overreach and the long arm of the law even. So, you know, of course, at the edge of the counties, the wind kind of blows the chaff out and it stacks up against the fence of the far end of the counties. But among all that detritus and riffraff, you also get a lot of freedom-loving folks who do not want to be chained up, don't want to be locked up, don't want to serve their terms, don't want to see their parole officer, don't want to have the law to have anything to do with their lives, basically. So if you crave that sort of freedom from authority or that freedom from authoritarianism is what I'm trying to say, well, then you can come out here and you can be as free as you basically want to be. And let's face it, San Bernardino County is not the richest county. They're going to be concentrating most of their efforts in the cities in San Bernardino City and the other places where they're going to have to, where there's more concentration of population. You get more bang for your police bang stick buck. You know what I'm saying? So when you come out here to the edge of the county, they don't have the resources. They don't have the officers. They don't have the building and safety inspectors. They don't have the fire department inspectors checking up to see how your fire suppression system is, or even if you have one, you can get away with a lot of stuff out here. And that's part of the beauty, part of the charm, part of the draw. And that's what we're trying to sell here, Ken. Freedom.
0: Now, you yourself are not in the area for the Thanksgiving holidays, but I see here on the newsletter that you are hosting, or I guess your company is hosting, a socially distanced Thanksgiving all-night party on Friday night. Is that correct?
1: Ken, that is a private party. If it were to happen, I mean, I'm not even saying we're going to have a Thanksgiving shindig or anything. I'm just saying that's a private event. This is not a public thing. How did you find out about this?
0: It's at the bottom of the email. It says, if you'd like an invite to our Friday real estate community cocktail party and Thanksgiving blowout, and there's the RSVP link.
1: She wasn't supposed to put that. The lady in charge of our marketing, she's a sweet girl, real smart. She's finishing up her last year of high school. She's really a great gal. She's going to be going to Cuesta. Now, that was supposed to be something just between us and the platinum level investors. This is, which is a select group, a small group of people. This is not like some giant shindig, Ken. These are pre-selected people who I'm sure are taking all the necessary precautions to be as safe as possible. Everybody will be wearing masks and all that stuff. We'll be not sitting on top of each other like the governor did. We're not going to be going to some expensive Spanish laundry or something. We're not going to be doing anything like that. It's going to be a small affair with friends, Ken.
0: So
1: platinum level friends.
0: It says here that attendance is limited to the first 100 respondents. So,
1: well, Ken, there's a, like I said, Crystal, she's young. She's 17. She's finishing up her final year of high school. She's a daughter of a friend. One of my early investors, one of my angels, as you could say. And, you know, she got something wrong. She got it backward. And, you know, it's all her fault. But that's okay because she's young. And she's not here right now. Here, let me take a look at this. Hold on for a second.
0: It's the one with the subject line that says irresistible opportunity for plague refugees.
1: Oh, God, that doesn't help at all. I got 50 like that.
0: Let's move on. That's
1: what plague. Okay, I got a lot of plague finger. I didn't realize that. Yes, Ken?
0: Let's talk about this other interesting property. Now, this looks like it was a former...
1: Ken, are you interested yourself in investing? It sounds like...
0: I'm always interested in what's going on in the high desert. And as you know, you get out here and you talk to somebody at the gas station to say hello, and they want to talk real estate. It's a hot market.
1: Well, that sounds like all of Southern California, doesn't it? Geez, for the last 40 years, that's all anybody wants to talk about. And you know what? I want to talk about it, too.
0: Well, this property...
1: So go ahead and ask me some questions.
0: Sure,
1: I'm sorry.
0: Sure.
1: I'm running on with mouth, Ken.
0: No. It's always good to have you on the program. This property is described as a 18-bed senior care facility, former, and apparently they lost their license, and so you're marketing this as a ready-to-go young professional compound.
1: We're not exactly sure how this one's going to pan out. As you know, Ken, that for the former assisted care living facility known as Adobe Falls, the retirement community up there on the hill out there, as you know, there's been a surprisingly large amount of vacancies opening up in nursing homes around the country. And due to the unfortunate circumstances that we've just gone through, but it's with all of these unexpected vacancies popping up, a lot of them are not getting the government support that they had before to keep these places open because you can't be receiving your benefits. I mean, unless you live in Pennsylvania or something, Philadelphia, you're not going to be getting benefits for being dead. Adobe Falls is out of business. And we saw a wonderful opportunity here. We know a lot of people are having trouble coming up with the capital just to come down with 20% on a $700,000 home somewhere. It's kind of tough to make that. But if you go tenancy in common and you get a bunch of young people together who can pool their money and pool their resources, they can get together and buy into a place like this, you know? They can all move in and they can share a cable bill and they can share everything and it can be just like living like they did in college before. Except now, of course, there's this legal document that ties them all together, and if they end up hating each other, well, let's not talk about that because that's 5 to 7 years down the road. But right now is a tremendous opportunity for these people to buy in to a real estate market that shows no signs of slowing down ever. It just keeps getting hotter and hotter.
0: And one of the strange things about it is you say that it has a on-site crematorium.
1: So we were thinking with the on-site crematorium because we were thinking maybe we could repurpose it because, you know, a lot of people are interested in the handcraft arts. And there's a big arts and crafts movement coming back. And, you know, a lot of the people that are into that movement who are living in the metro areas are forced out by rising costs. Why? Well, they're moving out here. This place is filled with artists, filled with creative people and sculptors. So we were thinking that perhaps we could repurpose this crematorium as more of like something to fire pottery in. So instead of, you know, producing human bodies to piles of charred and broken bone, we'd be taking broken and charred pieces of clay and turning them into beautiful works of art. It's kind of a wonderful, you know, a flip on the idea of a crematorium to turn it into a giant, maybe a pottery factory. That's one of the ideas that we're exploring, Ken. Maybe have some sort of a pottery community.
0: Here at the Desert Oracle Institute, research is our passion, as we like to say. And I was doing some research the other night about the mass extinction event of 66 million years ago, and it was something that just sort of filled me with a kind of comic joy. So I want to tell you about this in case you don't already know. And you might already know, especially if you're a biologist, and I guess especially if you're a bird biologist. Just picture this scene in your mind, this scientific fact. Prior to the mass extinction, 66 million years ago, ducks and chickens coexisted with their famous dinosaur cousins. Just imagine that, any dinosaur scene you can conjure up in your mind. Some kind of brontosaurus grazing in Utah, maybe the Tyrannosaurus Rex charging in and biting off the herbivore's head, drinking the blood right out of the neck, and down below, the ducks are waddling around, quacking, while the chickens peck around in the dirt. Oh, it's just a delightful thing to imagine. Maybe they all fluttered away in a great nervous hurry, the way our Gamble's quail do when the coyotes come by, the way the chickens all hide when the desert fox comes a-creepin'. But unless the big dinosaurs routinely ate the very little ones, the chickens and such, the turkeys, these poultry dinosaurs would have no reason to fear them. Like regular birds hanging around elephants or whatever, the concern is to avoid getting underfoot. Maybe the ducks would be honking and doing their antics while the fearsome Utah raptors ran around. The Utah raptors were faster and smarter than the tyrant king, T-Rex. It would really change the mood in almost any dinosaur movie to have chickens and ducks and turkeys all running around nervously or obliviously. This has been Desert Oracle Radio. I'm your host, Ken Lane. Soundscapes on the program by Red, Blue, Black, Silver. Thanks for listening and enjoy your Thanksgiving holiday. And good night from the voice of the desert.
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1: About everything to do with owls and raptors in general, wilderness and farmland, pesticides and climate change, rodents in particular, evolutionary biology, night and day, eyes and optics, multiple detailed levels of local, state, national, and international laws and conventions having to do with owls and all the things that cross over with owls. Forest and forestry, timber and watersheds, light pollution and trail cameras, public databases and private endowments. The owl and folklore and folk song, indigenous and ancient religion, literature and poetry and philosophy and pop culture, the archetype of the wise owl, the wisdom goddesses and their owl familiars. Athena, Minerva, St. Bridget. That's right. I mentioned St. Minerva. The white goddess, the essence of true wisdom. The black Madonna. The great owl eyes that see into the inner soul. You know, their time of power is dusk. And you know, the Navajo know that the owl is the envoy between worlds. The owls are not what they seem. And yet they are exactly what they seem. Creatures of mystery, even when you're an expert, even then. You are out in the night squinting through military goggles to get a clumsy glimpse of what the owl sees with perfection and clarity and high-speed processing ability. Highly specialized, totally intuitive. You know, there is much more to know and much more to do to improve the situation for the owls and for the world the owls need. The owls and us both. And so you keep at it. You publish papers in the biology journals, and you watch YouTubes of other owl experts talking about owls, and no doubt you have a lot of owl totems wherever you live. Even if you don't want them, you have them because people think, well, let's get her this owl whatever. This owl painting, or these ice trays that make little owl ice cubes. Or for sure, this owl t-shirt and the owl tote bag. And some owl yard ornaments. And maybe, weird old Aunt Carol says, I don't know if you want this, but since Frank died, I figured I'd give away all his junk. And he's got this taxidermied owl. I think it's an owl. And all that is just to know everything about owls. To try to know, anyway. The fun is being out in the field and witnessing some oddball behavior, like a great horned owl hunting cooperatively with a pair of desert iguanas, totally unheard of. The iguanas are hanging off the owl's tail, I guess, and now they're coming in low over a herd of night rats, and you're seeing all of this on the night vision cameras. 8K, well, they can get 6 or 10 rats at a time.

0: time like this, so it's much more efficient, time-wise. Now, the iguanas don't eat live rats, so there's apparently a barter system, because what the desert iguana really does eat is its own crap. I mean, you can look it up.
1: The desert iguana eats fecal pellets of its own species, which aids in the digestion of plant cellulose by establishing the proper gut fauna.
0: Whatever, respect the kink. So the owls, well, they have some system whereby they collect the iguana crap when the iguanas aren't looking or otherwise occupied, and then, well, nobody knows. Nobody knows how they communicate. Perhaps they've learned each other's language, as so many of us have done with dogs or whatever. Ravens. Babies. You ever hear some parents and their new baby is just jabbering a bunch of horrific sounds? Like you don't know if it's hurt or what? If something clamped onto its foot, and the mother will say, "Oh, that just means he wants the iPad." Really? But they figured it out. They figured out if you give the baby the iPad, it'll stop making that sound. Is this comprehension of another language or just a mutual Pavlovian reinforcement? We used to say, don't give the baby the iPad, it'll wreck the baby's brain. But we finally quit saying that because it's all most of us do anyway. The baby is now being prepared for a lifetime of looking at a phone, looking at a screen, looking at the TV. So, like Generation Z right now, that baby will grow up to hate the terrible, banal, backwards world the old people created. The world of contact tracing, shopping screens in everybody's hands all the time, and we even pay for it. We pay for the privilege. We've come to a weird point in time when we wait for some external entity to tell us what to do, tell us what we're allowed to do. Give us a job and then take it away again. Give us health insurance or a place to live and then take that away. Give us a little bit of liberty and a whole lot of death, hard and mean. Now, if you look at the Old West, the Wild West, the Desert Southwest of 1865 through 1895, really through the end of the 1800s and already mythologized and legendary by 1900, here you see what happened when people got tired of being told what to do, told who they were and what they could be. In the movies, the cowboys are usually tall white dudes like Gary Cooper. But of course, you know, the real cowboys tended toward the small and lean size. They could ride any kind of horse from a pony to a draft horse. Why, they could tame wild Mustangs on the Great Basin Desert and the Juniper Hills of New Mexico, the grasslands of what we call Texas and Oklahoma today. The Plains Indians, the Comanche and Apache, Crow and Blackfoot, they all led the way in that department, having helped themselves to some Spanish stock left behind or liberated from the expeditions from Mexico City, Coronado, and etc. The horse plays a big part in the native history of the second half of the second millennium. Vaquero, that got garbled into Buckaroo. That's what they called the horsemen of the old Spanish, Mexican, and California ranchos. The business was cowhide, shipped out by the tens of thousands. When the United States muscled in, a flood of people followed, 49ers and veterans of both the winning and losing sides of the rebellion, as did so many formerly enslaved peoples who got a look at the new situation and realized, especially in the defeated South, that the law can change on paper, but it doesn't mean it changes on the ground, on the soil. So our tougher-than-leather cowboys and occasional cowgirls comprised all the colors and cultures of the Americas. Better to be free on the range on the back of a horse, and if somebody treated you poorly, well, you could just go to another town. And if somebody treated you very poorly, well, guns were cheap and so were bullets. Some 10-star on a white man's shirt meant zero, as it should. A 10-star is a momentary decoration in designation of a momentary public servant. Now, back then, the sheriff was a very temporary sort of job, and nobody had any illusions about it. They were generally criminals themselves, shut out of honest work by their disposition and personal history. And their paid duty was solely to keep the peace and keep out other criminals. When they failed, they were fired. When they really failed, they were buried beneath a flimsy wooden cross and a pile of rocks behind the whorehouse. And when they disgraced themselves and disgraced the town, well, then they were thrown to the hogs, the vultures, good riddance to bad rubbish. I want to tell you about a radical and inspirational approach to protecting our communities, our people, and our wildlife, and our open spaces, and our air and water, especially in our beloved little desert and mountain towns in the West, because that's where this one originated. And as modern and exciting and of the moment it sounds, this policy proposal by a candidate for sheriff is from 1970, 50 years ago, a half century ago. The place? The classic western town of the era. The place to be. The Joshua Tree and Sedona and Park City of its time. Aspen, Colorado. The candidate was part of a radically progressive slate of candidates, teachers, artists, attorneys, and doctors, and writers dedicated to basic human rights, basic decency, an unpolluted world for themselves and their kids and their friends and their families. Having seen the local sheriff's deputies habitually mistreat the peaceful young people drawn to Aspen's beauty and sense of community, these reformers aim to take over every aspect of local government, city and county political offices, including coroner, mayor, supervisors, and of course the sheriff's department. And they did not simply propose fresh faces, some minor reforms. They proposed, with intense community input and clarity, completely remaking the institutions that no longer serve the people. If elected, the new sheriff would not even serve in a law enforcement capacity. Instead, this sheriff would serve as ombudsman for a six-pronged department dedicated to volunteer service, citizen complaints, consumer protection, legal aid, training and hiring and overseeing of a small policing branch, and a public information bureau to shine light upon it all for the benefit of all. Serving at the pleasure of the elected sheriff and the community at large would be an undersheriff who would manage the essential public services of search and rescue, traffic safety, court summons, investigation, and finally, policing, which would be done with maximum transparency and without the violence and intimidation that had already tarnished the community for so many of its citizens. The campaign was unique for making law enforcement a relatively small part of the sheriff's department. As the candidate said, "I plan to expand the scope of the sheriff's office to encompass the prevention and elimination of the causes of crime.
1: as well as merely dealing with the effects of it after the fact. The younger generation regards police as the enemy. I envision a self-policing committee, especially among the young people, so that the word is put out that no heroin, speed, or burglaries, etc. will be allowed in the community. Now, the most revolutionary part of this sheriff's campaign was its intense focus on the kind of crime that affects most of us, both then and now. Environmental crime. Take a look at the death tolls in this rotten pandemic we're in. Black Americans are far more likely to die from COVID-19 than white Americans. In some communities, black people are dying 2 to 3 times more often from the same virus. Latino communities are hit hard too, because these communities are so often the poor communities, the black and brown neighborhoods, because of a system that's rotten from the fish head down. Poor health, often non-existent medical insurance, run-down neighborhoods with the dirtiest air, the unsafe drinking water supplies. Low income, high unemployment. No Whole Foods or farmers markets.

else. This is the environmental apartheid of America. Crimes against our environment rank as high crimes against people. Law enforcement must detect both. This new sheriff's department would have environmental law deputies with environmental science backgrounds. They would travel not with an arsenal of human-killing weapons, but would test for soil, water, air, maps, cameras for the prosecution of illegal dumping, poisoning of streams and sky, poaching of wildlife, and clearing of timber. If you're thinking, well, we already have people to investigate and prosecute such things, first of all, we did not in 1970. The Federal Clean Air Act, Clean Water Act, Endangered Species Act, and other such green legislation, all still a couple of years away. Even the Environmental Protection Agency would not be chartered until the end of that year, December of 1970.

0: to the older people, the squares, the good Germans, etc., all of this sounded radical. To the young people, of course, it made perfect sense. They saw the world as it was, not as it had been. They saw that everything is always up for grabs and that every now and then good people are inspired to go ahead and take it. Not for riches, not for power over oppressed people in their communities, but to spread it around, give it back, make it safe, make it a public good, the public good. A number of activists, environmental attorneys, shaped the platform based on their experience with local and regional defense leagues that had begun springing up around the country. Many inspired by marine biologist Rachel Carson's revolutionary bestseller of 1962, Silent Spring. Here is how this sheriff's campaign from 50 years ago pledged to deal with crimes against our shared and localized environment. Every law enforcement deputy would be trained equally in preventing and detecting both environmental crime and the typical person property crimes. If you think that would overwhelm a deputy, remember that it takes just a few weeks, maybe a few months of training to go from unemployed to a gun and a badge in a squad car. George Floyd's murderers had been flipping burgers at McDonald's and collecting shopping carts at Walmart immediately before they were sent out to terrorize black communities. It doesn't have to be like this. Anything we don't like, guess what? We change it. The candidate in question all those years ago lost his election by a handful of votes, as did the equally forward-thinking candidate for mayor of Aspen. But within a very short time, many of their proposed radical changes became both law and practice. Not enough, of course, but they were right, and they almost got to prove it themselves that time. The sheriff's candidate left his own important mark on the American literary tradition. The hell-raising voice of moral outrage, generally wrapped in humor and storytelling. And he left his own peculiar mark on the Mojave Desert with his 1971 literary classic of madness in the face of fascism, Fear and Loathing in Las Vegas. Written shortly after he lost the sheriff's race, written mostly on a weekend vacation from covering the Chicano movement in Los Angeles, and what most believe to be the deliberate murder of Chicano journalist Ruben Salazar by the Los Angeles County Sheriff's Department. They shot him in the head with a tear gas projectile. He was sitting inside the Silver Dollar Bar on Whittier Boulevard, having a cold beer and getting a moment's rest from the violence outside. Chicanos were peacefully protesting the Vietnam War on the streets, but then the busloads of heavily armed, militarized deputies showed up. Look it up. You can read along on Wikipedia with me. The sheriff's deputy fired a 10-inch wall-piercing type of tear gas round from a tear gas gun of the type intended for barricade situations, rather than the type of tear gas round designed to be fired directly at people, which produces a plume of tear gas smoke. The LA coroner ruled Salazar's death a homicide, a murder. But the cops were never prosecuted. Salazar's friend and attorney, Oscar Acosta, was helping this Aspen-based writer get a sense of the heartbreak and rage within the Chicano community. And this is when the former sheriff's candidate and the social justice attorney decided to go to Vegas for the weekend to drive through the desert and talk it out to blow off some steam. You probably know by now that the candidate for sheriff of Aspen was Hunter S. Thompson. But you might not know that Los Angeles County paid out $700,000 in 1970 money to Ruben Salazar's family for his wrongful death, which was at the time the largest cash settlement in LA County history. Now, Hunter Thompson has fallen out of favor over the years, but that's mostly because a strange frat boy contingent of entitled right-wing millionaires like Chicken Factory heir Tucker Carlson and the deeply untalented PJ O'Rourke and dozens of other soft-brained dingbats were attracted to Thompson's later celebrity and buffoonery, while completely ignoring his work, his purpose, his ethics, and his radical anti-racist and anti-fascist personal politics that are perfectly illuminated for anyone who can read his work. But that's the past, and while the past is how we got here, it only controls the present if we let it. If we say, oh, it's always that way, oh, young black and brown men are routinely slaughtered by a lawless brotherhood hiding behind a badge and a gun and the lion's share of our local budgets, the money that should be going to our schools, daycare, parks, libraries, health clinics, job training, the environmental and social work of putting up solar panels on rooftops, building homes for the homeless, making parks out of dirty vacant lots abandoned by the real estate trusts. If we say it's always been that way and we can't change it, then we're not gonna change it. But if we change it, we will never run out of good things to do with the money that pours into the secretive, violent forces of our towns, cities, and counties. So I want to put a bug in your ear if I can. Get your phone or get on your computer and find out when the primary elections are coming up for all the local and regional offices where you live. Not just this year, but next year. The even-numbered year cycle. Look ahead a little bit. There's always elections coming up. You want to quit giving the school budget to the police? Most school board seats, especially out here in the small towns, are decided by a handful of votes. You got enough friends on Facebook to win a school board race. And no, you don't need any more education or credentials, and you need to become a cop, which is to say none, zero. How about running for town council, the board of supervisors, the water district, the library board? How about running for sheriff? Give that money to the kids, to the grandparents raising toddlers because the mother has to work night shifts at the Walmart, for scholarships to keep any kid who wants to go to community college in community college until they can transfer if they want to a four-year or get the two-year degree and get good, meaningful, full-time work with vacation and benefits doing something that needs to be done, summer camps for kids, trail building for the parks, work on windmills and solar power, retrofitting public buildings and water supplies to make them clean and safe. I mean, the sky is the limit. You can do it. Don't take any guff from these scum. As Hunter Thompson would say, take charge. If it's broke, fix it. Thanks for listening, and good night from the voice of the desert.
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0: From Toronto and Chicago, this is Democracy Now! President Trump's warned Iran will be blown off the face of the earth if U.S. warships are targeted in the Strait of Hormuz. In the latest attempt to address the energy crisis, the U.S. has launched Project Freedom, a military effort to quote-unquote guide commercial ships out of the Gulf despite the Iranian blockade. Will the strategy work, and can the fragile ceasefire hold? We'll speak with Rutgers professor Toby Jones. Then to the Federal Communications Commission targeting of Disney, the parent company of ABC, after President Trump and the First Lady called for ABC to fire late-night comedian Jimmy Kimmel again. We'll talk to the lone Democratic FCC commissioner, Ana Gomez.
1: I think it's very important that all of us speak up, speak out, and push back when we see that our government is interfering in our free speech, our freedom of assembly, and our free press. And that includes the corporate parents. As I mentioned before, capitulation breeds capitulation, but courage breeds courage.
0: We'll also speak about the proposed mega merger between Paramount and Time Warner Discovery. If approved, CBS, CNN, and HBO would all be owned by the one company. And we look at a growing funding crisis impacting an often overlooked corner of public media, public access television.
2: It's happening everywhere. Cord cutting. Outdated law. FCC threats. Federal grant cancellations. Doors are being closed. And over 1,500 local media stations across the nation are being punished.
0: All that and more coming up. Welcome to Democracy Now!, democracynow.org, The War and Peace Report. I'm Amy Goodman. President Trump's warned Iran will be blown off the face of the earth if U.S. warships are targeted in the Strait of Hormuz. Trump's renewed threat to destroy Iran came as the Pentagon rebranded its war from Operation Epic Fury to Project Freedom, turning its focus to reopening the Strait of Hormuz to commercial traffic. On Monday, Iranian state media said the U.S. had fired on small cargo boats carrying goods and passengers, killing five civilians. U.S. Central Command confirmed it had attacked several boats, but insisted they were threatening commercial vessels. Separately, United Arab Emirates said it had come under attack from drones and missiles that caused a fire at an oil facility at the port of Fujairah. The port is outside the Strait of Hormuz and is one of few export routes that doesn't require transiting through the strait. Three Indian nationals were injured in the attack. Iran claimed it was not responsible. Meanwhile, in Washington, D.C., a man who scaled the Frederick Douglass Bridge to protest the war in Iran remained on the bridge overnight and into a fifth consecutive day. Guido Reichstadter, a veteran and father of two from Florida, said in a statement, quote, "I'm calling on the people of the United States to bring an immediate end to the Trump regime's illegal war in Iran and the removal of the regime's power through mass, nonviolent, direct action and non-cooperation," unquote. Iran executed three men on Sunday in connection with anti-government protests earlier this year. Mehdi Rezuli, Mohammad Reza Miri, and Ibrahim Dolatabadi were all hanged in Mashhad. According to Iran Human Rights Monitor, Iran carried out 656 executions in the first 3 months this year. Since March, during the U.S.-Israeli war in Iran, there have been 24 political executions. Meanwhile, Nobel Peace Laureate Narges Mohammadi has been hospitalized in critical condition after collapsing in Zanjan prison. She suffered a heart attack in March and has since experienced chest pain, severe headaches, and double vision. But authorities continue to deny her transfer to specialist care in Tehran. Mohammadi has been arrested 13 times and sentenced to a cumulative 31 years in prison. She received the Nobel Peace Prize in 2023 for her advocacy against torture and the death penalty in Iran. In Gaza, Israeli strikes killed at least three Palestinians in separate attacks Monday. Earlier today, an Israeli drone attack killed a Palestinian in Gaza City, leaving several others badly injured. On Sunday, an Israeli military broadcaster reported its forces had expanded control of the Gaza Strip to nearly 60% of the territory and were prepared to resume a full-scale assault if ordered. In the occupied West Bank, Israeli forces shot and killed a 26-year-old Palestinian man Monday as they raided a busy commercial area of Nablus. Nayef Samarablus died after he was shot in the head. He'd reportedly just dropped his wife at a nearby hospital to give birth to their first child. At least four others, including two children, were struck and wounded by live ammunition. The U.S. military says it launched another strike on a vessel in the Caribbean, killing two people Monday. The Trump administration once again claimed the vessel was carrying drugs without providing any evidence. Since September, the Pentagon says it's killed at least 188 people in strikes on boats in the Caribbean and Eastern Pacific. The attacks have been widely condemned as illegal. Ukraine's interior minister says Russian attacks on Monday killed 14 people and wounded at least 60 others across multiple regions of Ukraine, with reports of heavy shelling and damage to residential areas. Russia's latest assault came as President Vladimir Putin said he would declare a unilateral ceasefire in Ukraine for Friday and Saturday as Russia marks Victory Day, commemorating the 81st anniversary of the defeat of Nazi Germany in World War II. Meanwhile, Russia faces a growing environmental disaster along its Black Sea coast after Ukraine struck the oil refining port of Tuapse for the fourth time in less than 3 weeks. The attacks created large oil spills, huge clouds of acrid smoke, and toxic black rain that fell on residents and contaminated more than 30 miles of coastline. In New Orleans, a federal appeals court blocked criminal court clerk Calvin Duncan from taking office Monday, which was scheduled to be his first day on the job. Duncan won election to the post in November, just 5 years after his release from prison after serving 28 years for a murder he did not commit. He was exonerated in 2021 and earned his law degree a year later at age 60. His position was eliminated last Friday when the Republican governor, Jeff Landry, signed legislation abolishing it. Governor Landry also canceled upcoming primary elections following Thursday's Supreme Court ruling, which struck down the last remaining major provision of the Voting Rights Act. On Monday, protesters marched through the streets of New Orleans demanding an end to racist gerrymandering of Louisiana's congressional maps and the reinstatement of Calvin Duncan to his elected position.
3: You know, Calvin Duncan won a race with 68% of the vote. You know, so that's the citizens of New Orleans. I think that should be honored and respected. And the fact that it's not, I think anybody who have a sense of right and wrong should stand up against that, because that's a direct strike against democracy. And if we don't stand against this, then, you know, America is just dissolving, far as I'm concerned.
0: Alabama's state legislature adjourned a special session Monday after demonstrators entered the state house in Montgomery to protest Republican plans to adopt a gerrymandered map that dilutes the power of black voters. Currently, an injunction bars Alabama from redrawing its congressional maps before 2030. But following the Supreme Court's ruling last week gutting the Voting Rights Act, Republican Attorney General Steve Marshall filed an emergency motion asking a court to lift the prohibition. This is Dee Reed, an organizer with Black Lives Matter.
4: It is a strategic attempt to erase the Voting Rights Act, which we know is our strongest protection against disenfranchisement. Protections that were not given. Protections that were fought for right here in Alabama. By the people from Selma. By the people from Greenville. By the people from Birmingham.
0: A new investigation by the Washington Post looks at the increasing use of force by guards against immigrants detained in ICE jails nationwide. The Post found nearly 800 cases in which ICE guards used physical violence or deployed chemical agents on jailed immigrants during Trump's first year back in office, a 37% increase compared to the previous year. The skyrocketing use of force comes as the Trump administration packs ICE jails beyond their capacity as part of his mass deportation campaign. Meanwhile, the Department of Homeland Security has shuttered its internal watchdog offices that track the abuse of immigrants in custody. The U.S. Supreme Court Monday stepped in to block a lower court ruling that would have cut off access to the abortion pill mifepristone for millions of people nationwide. The order was signed by Justice Samuel Alito, who put a one-week hold on major changes to how the pill can be prescribed, temporarily restoring nationwide telehealth and mail access through May 11th. The temporary pause gives the Supreme Court time to consider next steps in the case as it weighs emergency requests filed by the manufacturers of mifepristone. In India, Prime Minister Narendra Modi's Hindu Nationalist Party, BJP, is tightening its political grip after winning a key legislative election in one of India's most populous states, West Bengal. The victory brought an end to 15 years of rule by Mamata Banerjee, who is one of Modi's most outspoken opponents. In the run-up to the election, an estimated 9 million people were stripped of their right to vote, removed from the voter registration in a move that disproportionately targeted Muslims in West Bengal. The 2026 Pulitzer Prize winners were announced on Monday. Palestinian photographer Sahar Al-Ghora and New York Times contributor won the prize for breaking news photography for his work documenting Israel's war and siege on Gaza. M. Gessen of the New York Times won the Pulitzer Prize for opinion writing. Meanwhile, a special citation was awarded to Miami Herald investigative journalist Julie Brown for her groundbreaking reporting in 2017 and 18 that exposed Jeffrey Epstein's sex trafficking network. In Wisconsin, animal rights advocates reached a deal with Ridgeland Farms to secure the release of 1,500 beagles bred for medical experimentation. Their victory came after hundreds of activists attempted to enter a property owned by Ridgeland Farms, where beagles are held in brutal conditions, subjected to surgeries without anesthesia and other abuses. The protest earlier this month led to the arrest of at least 25 people, with police injuring scores of activists at the action. And in New York, this year's Met Gala at the Metropolitan Museum of Art faced protests on Monday. The event was sponsored by Amazon's billionaire founder Jeff Bezos and his wife Lauren Sanchez Bezos, ahead of the gala. The activism group Everyone Hates Elon projected video interviews with Amazon workers onto the Bezos' Manhattan penthouse alongside slogans including, "If you can buy the Met Gala, you can pay more taxes," and "No red carpet for Trump's billionaires." On Friday, the group placed hundreds of bottles of fake urine inside the Metropolitan Museum of Art, referring to complaints by Amazon workers of having to skip bathroom breaks and urine in bottles. The group also plastered ads across the city reading, quote, "The Bezos Met Gala, brought to you by the company that powers ICE," a reference to Amazon's cloud computing contract with ICE. Amazon's labor union founder, Chris Smalls, was arrested outside the Met Gala after allegedly jumping a barricade. Meanwhile, labor unions staged a ball without billionaires in Manhattan's meatpacking district as an alternative fashion show to the Met Gala. Amazon, Whole Foods, Washington Post, Starbucks, and Uber workers walked the runway in looks by immigrant designers. This is SEIU President April Verrett.
5: They can try to take our rights. They can try to redraw the lines. They can try to control the systems, but they will never, ever be able to replicate the brilliance, the creativity, the resilience of the people they are trying to hold down. So this ball without billionaires is not just about fashion. It is about power. It's about telling the truth that people who sew and care and drive and cook and clean and secure and those that create are the ones who make everything possible. Labor is art.
0: And those are some of the headlines. This is Democracy Now!, democracynow.org, The War and Peace Report. I'm Amy Goodman in Toronto, speaking at Radio Days North America. Juan Gonzalez is in Chicago. Hi, Juan.
6: Hi, Amy, and welcome to all of our listeners and viewers across the country and around the world.
0: President Trump's warned that Iran will be blown off the face of the earth if U.S. warships are targeted in the Strait of Hormuz. Trump's renewed threat to destroy Iran came as the Pentagon rebranded its war from Operation Epic Fury to Project Freedom, turning its focus to reopening the Strait of Hormuz to commercial traffic amidst the widening energy crisis. On Monday, Iranian state media said the U.S. had fired on small cargo boats carrying goods and passengers, killing five civilians. U.S. Central Command confirmed it attacked several boats, but insisted they were threatening commercial vessels. Separately, the United Arab Emirates said it had come under attack from drones and missiles that caused a fire at an oil facility at the port of Fujairah. The port is outside the Strait of Hormuz and is one of few export routes that doesn't require transiting through the strait. Three Indian nationals were injured in the attack. Iran claimed it was not responsible. The Iranian foreign minister in a social media post warned the U.S. against being dragged back into a quagmire and dismissed Project Freedom as, quote, Project Deadlock. To discuss all this and more, we're joined by Toby Jones, associate professor of Middle East history at Rutgers University, writes frequently on oil war in the Middle East, and is author of Desert Kingdom, How Oil and Water Forged Modern Saudi Arabia. Also wrote Running Dry, Essays on Energy, Water, and Environmental Crisis. We welcome you, Professor Jones, to Democracy Now! If you can talk about, well, what some are calling this project stalemate, with President Trump once again threatening to blow up Iran, and overall your assessment of what's happening right now.
7: Well, we're seeing two things. Well, first of all, thank you for having me back on. We're seeing two things in the region. One is an intensification or an escalation of the saber rattling that's become characteristic of Trump's disposition and sort of approach to tensions in the Gulf, a crisis that he created along with Israel in evading and launching an attack on Iran in February. He can't control the narrative, and so he escalates. He also can't control what's happening on the waters of the Gulf. It's become clear the limits of American naval power. Its military capacity to dictate terms in the Gulf are significantly constrained. Iran, with through sort of asymmetric tactics, a minimalist approach to the sort of its own response to threats in the region, has basically handcuffed the United States' ability to dictate terms. What now sort of circulates over the Gulf is an environment of uncertainty and fear. Nobody trusts that the United States can stop Iran from carrying out attacks if they wish to on commercial shipping. Nobody trusts that Iran won't, in fact, carry out attacks on cargo or other merchant shipping. And so the region is in the grip of paralysis, limited American imperial power, an aggressive or at least a marginally capable Iranian military force has revealed both the limits of American capacity and has frozen the region in crisis. I will say one other thing, though, before we sort of carry on the conversation. We should be wary about any claims about what's happening in the Gulf and what's not happening in the Gulf, particularly at the Strait. We know that ships aren't moving at a much diminished capacity. Neither oil or other merchant shipping seems to be moving according to our normal registers of observation, the normal tools that we use to look. But there is some transit happening. The thing that's important to keep in mind as we go forward and trying to make sense of all of this is how little we actually know. There is an information blackout. Data is largely unavailable. This is true within the states in the region, and it's largely true on the waters of the Gulf itself. There's still so much that we don't know about what's actually happening that to some extent, to a large extent, we're beholden to the extreme rhetoric coming from all sides.
6: And Professor Jones, I wanted to ask you, in less than 10 days, on May 14th, Trump will be traveling to China for a summit with President Xi Jinping. Trump already postponed this trip once because of the war. How do you think his failure to negotiate an end to the conflict will affect those talks in Beijing?
7: Well, it's hard to know what Trump's sort of calculation of all of this is or where he sees China fitting in. I think that it's largely believed that both China and Russia, you know, ostensibly two rivals to American global hegemony, are supporting Iran either through financial means or through oil consumption or through other forms of material and financial support. It's unclear whether Trump will challenge China's role in the region. Once again, you know, what's important to take away here, or part of what's important to take away here, is that through an unprovoked assault on Iran, Trump has accelerated or at least clarified the real limits of American imperial power. He has hastened Americans' hegemonic decline, at least in the Gulf. And as you've asked, Juan, I think this spirals out and how Trump and the Americans see the Gulf as a centerpiece of its global power. Whether China is actively engaged in supporting or propping up Iran, or whether it's quietly engaged, the reality is China has emerged as a significant rival to the United States in the region. That's not necessarily a new thing, but it's more clear than ever. And whether Trump is in a capacity to either address that or do anything about it is not only unclear, it seems unlikely to me. Trump has put the United States, I'm not one to celebrate American empire, but he's definitely put the United States in a much more vulnerable and weakened position globally as a result of this war.
6: And you mentioned this historic trend of the United States, its alignment with Gulf countries and the Middle East as key to U.S. Strategy of domination around the world. How has this war, regardless of how it ends, affected that?
7: Well, think of the United States as having engaged in a 50-year project to secure its primacy in the Gulf. It succeeded the British Empire in the late 1970s and early 1980s. It engaged in the Iran-Iraq War in the middle of the 1980s, which was the first time that it projected its naval military power in the region in an attempt to escort Kuwaiti and other Arab oil shipping in and out of the Strait of Hormuz. And ever since then, we should understand Desert Storm, the sanctions era of the 1990s, the 2003 invasion of Iraq, is partly a response to American attempts to secure its primacy in the region. And it's done so not only by projecting its power, but also by maintaining relationships with awful authoritarian regimes in the region, the Saudis, the Emiratis, the Kuwaitis, the Bahrainis, and others. What this war has done is it's called into question the efficacy of that system and that arrangement. And it has created the material conditions in the region where Iran, through asymmetric and minimalistic measures, has been able to undermine the primacy, both in real terms and in symbolic ways, of American power. I think, to put it simply, if the United States has been engaged in a 50-year imperial project to protect its interests in the region and its allies in the region, which all circulate around oil, this war has rapidly undone the conditions that made that possible in the first place.
0: If you can talk about the particular Gulf countries and their relationship with the United States right now, and is it shifting? You wrote the book Desert Kingdom, How Oil and Water Forge Modern Saudi Arabia. If you could talk about Saudi Arabia, I mean, you have Jared Kushner, the Trump's son-in-law, and Steve Witkoff, two developers who are the so-called peace envoys. Jared Kushner got, something like $2 billion from the Saudi Sovereign Fund, very close to MBS, the crown prince, Mohammed bin Salman. And then you have the United Arab Emirates that just pulled out of OPEC and says today that it was hit by a drone, though Iran says this was not their drone, and is now suffering from yet another fire.
7: Yeah, these are steadfast allies of the United States. What's interesting over the last 2.5 decades is that that also means they're steadfast allies of Israel. So we should understand the Israelis, the Saudis, the Emiratis, and the Americans in particular as being in full alignment on their approach to the regional dynamic. That largely means they're in lockstep in confronting and in narrating a particular framework of thinking about Iran as their principal rival in the region. This is one of the products of the 2003 invasion and the Iraq War. That doesn't mean that there isn't rivalry within the region or that there aren't challenges to how stable this arrangement is. Saudi Arabia, for example, was on the precipice of normalization with Israel prior to Israel's genocide in Gaza, which compelled a recalculation on their part. Saudi Arabia and the United Arab Emirates, while both aligning with Israel and the United States, have their own regional rivalry that's taking shape. As you mentioned, the UAE recently withdrew, or as of this month, has withdrawn from OPEC. That's largely a reflection of an internal power struggle between Saudi Arabia and UAE over control of global energy markets, and also a reflection of the kind of shifting economic capacities in both countries. They're rivals in South Yemen, they're rivals in Sudan, where they compete various competing factions militarily and politically. So we see a regional order that's more or less in alignment, where Iran stands as the principal problem, but we see fissures within that regional order. What that means for American sort of rent seekers like Jared Kushner and those close to the Trump administration is that in some ways that relationship is transactional. How do the Saudis fund or support Kushner and his hedge funds or his real estate projects? How might they benefit economically in the region is a central concern of some players within the Trump and the Saudi regimes. But beyond that, there are also these political, economic, and imperial alignments that act in sort of parallel with those. Sometimes they're in support of one another, and other times they're in tension of one another. But I think that it doesn't, what's not called into question is the depth of the relationship between those places. And I'll say this, one thing that we're not paying close enough attention. Oh, sorry.
6: No, Professor, I just want to ask you, we only have about a minute or so, but if you could briefly talk, you've written extensively on environmental crisis in the region. How has a war exacerbated the environmental crisis?
7: Well, again, there's a lot of information that we don't know about the region. We've seen some evidence from satellite imagery of oil spills in the Gulf as a result of various attacks at various points earlier in the war. I think one thing we need to do and keep in mind constantly, although we've been talking about Iran in the Gulf today, is that this is very much a multi-front war that includes Lebanon, Gaza, and the West Bank. This is a war on Palestine, Lebanon, and Iran. And here we see that the Israeli tactical approach to its territorial maximalism and American and in support of American empire is a tactics of ruin, to destroy landscapes, to destroy communities, to evoke and commit environmental atrocity in order to make the region uninhabitable or at least precarious for hundreds of thousands, if not millions, of people. We saw this with strikes on oil facilities in Tehran in the early stages of the war, on other infrastructure facilities, Trump's constant bombast threatening infrastructural and sort of targeting the conditions that preserve life, both environmentally and otherwise, are a core precept of the American-Israeli war. We will only reckon with this in the months and years that follow, however this concludes.
6: Well, we want to thank you for being with us, Professor Toby Jones, a Middle East history professor at Rutgers University in New Brunswick, and we'll be back after a brief break.

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1: Publicly demanded ABC fire late night host Jimmy Kimmel once again, this time over a joke he made about them. Cars denied there was a connection, citing a separate FCC investigation into Disney's DEI, that's diversity, equity, and inclusion policies. Carr was questioned by reporters last week.
2: Was there any connection? Did you feel any pressure? Was the timing at all, you know, as a result of White House pressure or what happened on Saturday night?
3: No, this was a decision that we made inside this building based on where we were in the enforcement matter. There was no pressure from the outside. There was no suggestion from the outside. There was no call for agency action from the outside. This was based on our assessment of where we were. And with respect to President Trump, obviously his every right, First Amendment right, to express his position on this. One of the great things about President Trump is he's very transparent. He has told publicly his position. He has every right to make the decisions that he's made, to make the public calls that he's made. Same with the First Lady. And there's a lot of people out there that agree with them.
2: And just can I ask on will the Jimmy Kimmel, will that all or any speech issues be part of this review? Is it solely restricted to DEI, the license, the early license reviews?
3: Our DEI review is going to continue and is going to be part of that. We are calling their licenses in for early renewal. I think they have eight station licenses. Once they make that filing, then anybody can file petitions to deny. We can't control what claims they make in their petitions to deny, and we'll take a look at all of that.
1: Last September, ABC briefly suspended Jimmy Kimmel's show after Brendan Carr threatened to take action over remarks Kimmel made following the assassination of Charlie Kirk.
4: You know, when you look at the conduct that has taken place by Jimmy Kimmel, it appears to be some of the sickest conduct possible. I mean, look, we can do this the easy way or the hard way. These companies can find ways to change conduct, to take action, frankly, on Kimmel, or, you know, there's going to be additional work for the FCC ahead.
1: The FCC currently has just three commissioners, the sole Democrat on the FCC. Ana Gomez spoke at a hearing last week and criticized Carr's latest move targeting ABC.
5: Calling an early renewal of a broadcast license is a rare step. It happens only as a last resort and after evidence of clear abuse of the trust surrounding that license or a blatant violation of our rules. It has not happened in decades. And the targeting of a group of stations to punish a parent company has never happened in history. The irony is not lost on anyone. A joke made about an event meant to honor the First Amendment is now being used as a justification to curtail it.
1: That was FCC Commissioner Ana Gomez speaking last week. She joins us now from Washington, D.C. to talk about the ABC probe, the proposed mega merger between Paramount and Time Warner Discovery. If approved, it would mean CNN, CBS, HBO, and more would all be under one roof and more. Commissioner Gomez, thanks so much for being with us. Start off by talking about what's at stake with the FCC chair Carr's threat to pull the licenses from ABC stations over Jimmy Kimmel once again.
6: Yes, good morning. It's good to be with you today. What the FCC has done is the most offensive assault on the First Amendment so far by this FCC. It is going after, in an unprecedented fashion, a network program by threatening the licenses of the local broadcasters of that network. It's bound to fail if, in fact, Disney pushes back. And I'm glad to see that, in fact, they are. Because if this actually gets reviewed by court, it will be a long-needed rebuke of the abuses of this FCC and this administration of the First Amendment.
7: And Commissioner, that currently stations have 10 years once they're granted a license before it has to be renewed. This was actually extended by many years in previous Republican administrations after citizen groups began to challenge the licenses of many stations around the country in the 60s and the 70s. How unusual is it, this

0: idea of even before the period of the license is up for renewal that the government steps in?
1: It's extremely unusual. The last time that the agency advanced the period for a renewal of a license was over a half a century ago. And most certainly has never been done where eight local broadcast stations owned by the network are brought up for renewal. And to be clear, the earliest renewal that was due was in 2028. The latest was in 2031. And these are actually 8-year licenses. So this is extremely unprecedented. And it just shows you what a pretext it is for going after Disney, because Disney has so far refused to bend the knee to this administration's demands that it fire a comedian and that it change its content so that this administration isn't upset by whatever coverage it's getting by this network. It's also meant, by the way, as a threat to other broadcasters, basically putting them on notice that if they upset this administration, they too will be dragged before the FCC in an early renewal process.
0: Could you tell us whether you've had conversations with the chair of the FCC, Brendan Carr, about this, to what degree you feel he is basically doing whatever President Trump wants?
1: Well, this administration is using any point of leverage that it has to go after its critics, whether it's the FCC, whether it's the FTC, whether it's the Department of Justice, whether it's the Department of Defense. It is trying everything it can to ensure that it gets coverage that it likes. And I have been very vocal in my criticism of this, and frankly, in alerting everyone, the public, the corporations, the broadcasters, reporters, that this is a serious issue for our democracy.
2: I think it's important to note that Trump's FCC pick, Brendan Carr, the chair of the FCC, wrote Project 2025's chapter on the FCC. And I want to go from what we're talking about with ABC and Kimmel and ABC being threatened with losing stations, losing their licenses, to mega mergers. More than 100 of Hollywood's most prominent writers, directors, and actors, and thousands of people overall related to Hollywood, producers, directors, actors, signed an open letter voicing their opposition to the proposed merger of Paramount, that was Paramount Skydance, and Warner Brothers Discovery. The letter reads in part, quote, "The integrity, independence, and diversity of our industry would be grievously compromised. Competition is essential for a healthy economy and a healthy democracy. So is thoughtful regulation and enforcement," unquote. Paramount Skydance announced its intended $111 billion acquisition of Warner Brothers Discovery early this year after Netflix dropped its bid after meeting at the White House. Paramount's offer still requires regulatory approval in the U.S. and Europe. If completed, it would create the largest media conglomerate in U.S. history, spanning news, sports, movies, video games, theme parks, and more, all controlled by Paramount chair David Ellison, a vocal supporter of President Trump, as is his father, the billionaire Larry Ellison. So if Paramount, Warner Brothers Discovery, were approved, it would put CBS, owned by Paramount, together with HBO, CNN, and other what they call media properties. Can you talk about the significance of this, the mass opposition to this, Commissioner Gomez?
1: Sure. One thing that's important to note is that the FCC actually does not have a part in approving the actual merger itself, but it does have a role in approving the, or not approving, in reviewing the foreign ownership that is implicated by this transaction. And I'll get to that in a minute. Traditionally, what the FCC worries about when it comes to media and its regulations are three things: competition, localism, in other words, serving your local communities, and viewpoint diversity. And those principles are very important because we want to make sure that every viewer, every listener has the ability to see themselves in whatever choice they make in their broadcasts. The harm that we have when we have these mega consolidations, say of local broadcasters, like we just saw with the Nexstar TechNet transaction, which by the way is under court review right now, is that you lose that viewpoint diversity because all of a sudden every station that you're looking at has the same content because it's owned by the same corporate parent. And that is, in fact, harmful for localism, for civic engagement, even for getting information about high school sports. And, you know, we lose that benefit. We also don't want to reach a point where we just become a nation that gets content dictated to it by this administration. When Paramount was bought by Skydance, in fact, the commission did approve that. And one of the things that this commission imposed on that transaction was a requirement that they have a truth arbiter or an ombudsperson that would field complaints about bias in the content of the network. That is dangerous because we don't want to have a viewing public that is only seeing what this administration wants them to see. Now, with regard to the foreign ownership of the in the Paramount Warner Brothers transaction, I'm concerned that this FCC ensured that it actually carefully reviews what is being asked for here. Paramount has asked for the commission to approve up to 100% indirect foreign ownership in this transaction. Now, the foreign ownership we're talking about here is sovereign wealth funds by foreign countries and 10% by a Chinese company that is essentially controlled by China. I think there is a real issue here that we need to be concerned about if what this results in is a chilling effect and what content that viewers see because of any fear of upsetting these foreign governments in whatever content is being shown. And we've seen that already happen in, for example, the nixing of documentaries about reporters that have been murdered, you know, the Khashoggi murder. So this is a serious issue for the FCC, and we need to really seriously consider it.
0: And Commissioner Gomez, I'd like you to briefly comment on another major merger between Nexstar Media Group and Tegna, two of the largest local broadcast station owners in the U.S. The Trump administration approved the merger after your FCC waived rules limiting any company from owning stations that together reach more than 39% of U.S. households. Could you talk about that merger and the fact that Nexstar Media Group, its owners are known as very conservative folks who have aligned themselves with the Trump administration in the past?
1: Yes. So much like the foreign ownership, by the way, there's a statutory cap in how much a single owner can own in terms of local broadcasters. Ownership cap is 39% of viewing households in this country. The Nexstar Tegna merger will lead to a transaction that will reach 80% of viewing households of this country. And this goes back to my point about viewpoint diversity. What we have seen in the past, we've seen mergers in the past of local broadcasters, and what that leads to is a reduction of the journalism and of the local content because what these transactions are seeking are synergies. Synergies are just another word for layoffs. And so what will happen is you will get the same content shown at all of these broadcasters in these individual markets, and you will no longer have a diversity of viewpoints being shown. And as you note, Nexstar has been very sympathetic to this administration, probably for lots of reasons, not the least of which is that they want these transactions to be approved. But that's a problem because we don't want to have our media content fed to us by one person.
2: And significant in this, Commissioner Gomez, is that three Republican attorneys general, including Kris Kobach of Kansas, have joined with eight Democratic attorney generals in filing suit over this or challenging this legally.
1: Yeah, and important, that's the other thing I didn't mention, is one of the issues with having so much power concentrated in one corporation is that it will actually lead to increased cable rates and streaming rates for the viewers themselves, because it changes the balance of negotiating power. And that is a large reason why these attorney generals, both on Republicans and Democrats, are challenging the transaction. And one of the things that we saw, by the way, which I found very disturbing about this transaction, is that despite the magnitude of this transaction and despite the fact that it was unlawful for the FCC to actually approve it, it was not voted on by the commission. And that is done for a couple of reasons. One, it's less complicated if I cannot speak out publicly about something that's being done as a backdoor deal. And it was rushed through in order to avoid this very judicial review. All of the approvals, the DOJ approval, the FCC approval, happened very quickly in one day, and the transaction closed in 10 minutes after the FCC approved it. Clearly, this was coordinated so that this billionaire buddy bypass that this administration seems to have for the corporations it supports could get this done and hopefully avoid this judicial review. Apparently, it didn't work.
2: Well, Ana Gomez, we want to thank you so much for being with us. Federal Communications Commissioner, the only Democrat of the three that are left. The chair is Trump pick, Brendan Carr. Next up, we look at a funding crisis facing community media. It's public access TV, often overlooked when talking about public media in the United States. We'll talk to the heads of Access Sacramento in California and BronxNet, the poorest county in New York State, the Bronx, and how they serve their communities. What's at stake? Stay with us.

0: Honduran musician Carla Lara performing in our Democracy Now! Studio. This is Democracy Now!, democracynow.org. I'm Amy Goodman with Juan Gonzalez. We end today's show looking at a growing funding crisis in an often overlooked corner of public media, public access TV. It airs on cable. As more people cut the cord and drop their cable TV subscriptions, public access channels are losing a vital source of revenue. For decades, cable TV companies have paid franchise fees to local municipalities as compensation for use of the public right-of-way through which the companies route cables and utilities. Those fees have funded PEG stations, P-E-G. That stands for Public Educational and Governmental Access. This is part of a video made by BronxNet in New York.
1: It's happening everywhere. Cord cutting. Outdated law. FCC threats. Federal grant cancellations. Doors are being closed. And over 1,500 local media stations across the nation are being punished.
0: Public access stations are distinct from the PBS and NPR stations that are also in a funding crisis due to the defunding and dissolution of the Corporation for Public Broadcasting. We're joined now by the heads of two public access stations. Joe Barr is executive director of Access Sacramento in California's capital, and Michael Maxnavi is executive director of BronxNet in New York. Michael, let's begin with you. Talk about what's at stake, and for people who aren't familiar with what public access is. Explain this sector of public media in the United States.
2: Congratulations, Amy, on 30 years of Democracy Now! And BronxNet Public Media and public access networks across the nation broadcast this program proudly. And we are participatory media. As we commemorate 250 years of American democracy and what the First Amendment means and freedom of expression, know that you have community resources very often in your cities and towns that provide media education, workforce training for the public, experiential learning for students, that's career building, but also promote civic awareness, voter literacy, digital literacy, and local information. It's a spotlight on the arts and culture and more. And BronxNet was formed 30 plus years ago, in part because the Bronx was too often misrepresented and sensationalized in mainstream media. If it bleeds, it leads. Hollywood also contributed to the Bronx being a symbol of urban blight for many decades, and that's why BronxNet exists, to correct those misrepresentations with authentic community voices. And that's in part why now the Bronx is a symbol of urban renewal.
3: And I'd like to ask Joe Barr, Executive Director of Access Sacramento, could you talk about the programming and the work of community media in Sacramento over the last few decades? And how did you find out that your funding might be cut?
4: Yeah, well, Access Sacramento does a lot of what BronxNet does. It really is of the community, by the community, for the community. We're doing workforce training. We're contributing to the creative economy of this region. The arts is a huge sector of Sacramento's economy. Movie production is actually a growing part of Sacramento's economy. As Hollywood studios leave Southern California, they're looking for other places that are cheaper to shoot their films, and we have people who can crew those films. So we are really here to give those opportunities to folks, but then also give them platforms for a voice. And your previous segment was a wonderful contrast to what we're trying to do in community media, which is really be authentically local, to share viewpoints that aren't necessarily heard in mainstream media. And for us to be facing these funding situations, when you add it on to what we heard in the previous segment with commercial media mergers, it really could be a dire situation for getting a broad spectrum of viewpoints. We heard about our funding situation. Yes.
0: If you can explain that point of your funding, when we were in Sacramento in the last few weeks, we heard that Access Sacramento might fall off a cliff, that the Cable Commission is cutting your funding. Can you explain what you've been told?
4: Yes. So the Cable Commission has been telling us for about the last 9 months. They've done run some numbers, and they say that the PEG money, the money that they give us for operating organizations, is going to go away in a year, a little bit more than a year, and they are actively moving to shut the community media stations down, the public and educational organizations, and put all that money into the government channel. So this is really a situation where they unilaterally are making this decision. It's a policy decision that's going to affect a lot of people, the community at large, and they're essentially cutting down or shutting down the community organizations in favor of the government channel. That's where they want to put their money.
3: And Michael, I wanted to ask you, we're approaching the 2026 midterm elections. Can you talk about how organizations like BronxNet, the important role that they play in local debates and candidate interviews that maybe major commercial stations or even internet blogs or podcasts don't cover?
2: Thank you, Juan. We're in an era of media consolidation, as Commissioner Gomez so well stated. And community media networks like BronxNet met with her in D.C. a couple of weeks ago and to raise awareness about harmful legislation called H.R. 2289, as well as positive legislation called the Protecting Community TV Act. And we met with congressional representatives. And very often for local races in our given communities, including in the Bronx, the only televised local debates for these competitive races are televised on community media. Because in an era of media consolidation, toxic algorithms, addicted feeds, we are not seeing the commercial networks paying attention to the local news and information. As a matter of fact, local reporting jobs, local reporters have decreased 75% since 2002. And according to Rebuild Local News,
0: Michael, we just have a minute, and I wanted to quickly ask you what the bill in the New York State Legislature is and about the proposal as people cut the cord, you know, and their cable subscriptions to tax Netflix and Hulu. We have about 30 seconds.
2: We partner with League of Women Voters of New York to produce these debates, and they're important, and with cable, there's arguably a community good. There's local investment. As there's migration to digital entertainment and to streaming, there is no local investment. There's no local jobs. There's no local programming. And we have a bill called the Technology, Education, and Arts Through Media Act, which corrects that. It provides revenue for municipalities, which addresses what Joe was talking about in Sacramento, revenue for the state, revenue for digital literacy, local arts, community media, nonprofit news, and more. So that's why we are right after this interview, I'm heading up to Albany to talk with our state leaders about Teen New York and build broad consensus. We are very much poised to have model legislation in New York State, which really helps create and foster a healthy news and information ecosystem at the local level in this like really challenging time where there's crisis and community media centers closing across the nation and there's a loss of local jobs. This bill creates local jobs and local information and promotes civic engagement and awareness.
0: Michael Maxinavi, I want to thank you for being with us, Executive Director of BronxNet, and Joe Barr, Executive Director of Access Sacramento, where the next Cable Commission meeting is just in a few weeks in June. I'm in Toronto today speaking at Radio Days North America, moving on to screenings of the new documentary about Democracy Now!, Steal This Story, Please, on Thursday night and Friday morning in Minneapolis, then in Chicago on Friday night, Saturday afternoon, and on Saturday evening when I'll be joined by Juan Gonzalez, and then on to Milwaukee on Sunday. 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Information for all these screenings and for more as we travel the country can also be found at stealthisstory.org. Democracy Now! Is produced with Mike Burke, Dina Gester, Messiah Rhodes, Nermeen Sheikh, Maria Terrasena, Nicole Salazar, Sarah Nasser, Trina Ndura, Sam Alpup, Kay Maria Studio, John Hamilton, Ravi Karan, Hani Massoud, Diego Ramos, our Executive Director, Julie Crosby. Special thanks to Becca Staley and to Dennis Moynihan. I'm Amy Goodman in Toronto with Juan Gonzalez in Chicago.
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0: From Pacifica Radio in San Francisco, this is Flashpoints. I'm Dennis Bernstein with Miguel Gavala Molina. Today on the show, we're honored to welcome back the legendary Dolores Huerta, co-founder of United Farm Workers. Dolores joins us again to speak out for the rights of people who do the hardest labor for all of us and often get attacked, disparaged, sometimes even deported for their hard work. And in the second part of the show, breaking news from the expanding conflict between U.S. and Iran. We cut through the Pentagon's propaganda blackout by featuring an interview from Iran with Fawad Izhadi, Associate Professor of Communications at the University of Tehran. All this and more coming up straight ahead on Flashpoints. Stay tuned. And you're listening to Flashpoints on Pacifica Radio. My name is Dennis Bernstein. This is your daily investigative news magazine. And we are absolutely honored once again to welcome back to these airwaves Dolores Huerta, a hero of this show, of this community, and somebody who spent a lifetime fighting for the rights of the workers who do the hardest work, who make our tables beautiful with vegetables, and who often get abused, undermined, disparaged, discredited, sometimes even deported for the work that they do. Dolores Huerta, welcome back to Flashpoints. Miguel and I are very happy that you could join us again today.
1: No, I'm happy to be here.
0: We're obviously happy to have you. These are very difficult times. We got elections coming up. We got a president in the White House who does not want to have free and fair elections and seems willing to take many different kinds of actions to undermine the elections. Your thoughts? What are you thinking about? It seems like we've got to really fight for the vote.
1: Well, I think he's trying at the federal level to interfere in elections at the state level. I don't think he's going to get away with that because definitely each state is going to put up a fight. But we know what his intentions are. I mean, when we talk about authoritarian rule, and this is exactly what he's doing, he's going to play it to the last detail as much as he can. And of course, the one thing that he's going to be met with on our side is resistance and a refusal to cooperate with his plan.
0: Are you alarmed at the level of sort of armed resistance to free and fair elections that we're seeing ICE, expanding forces of ICE, various actions being taken by the president to really stop people, to physically, if you will, stop people, to question people, to intimidate people? We're at a new level of resistance to real free and fair elections, aren't we?
1: Well, and I think it's going to get worse because we do know that they have a lot of the information that they need. A lot of people, we all encourage people to sign up so that they could get their Social Security number, so that they could pay their taxes, which they did, so they could be law-abiding people that lived in the United States of America. So they have all of this information. You know, they have people's names, addresses, they know where they live. And this is not going to stop. It's going to continue. We've seen how bad it already is, but we know it's not over.
0: We're speaking with legendary human rights activist, worker rights activist Dolores Huerta, and we're also joined by our own Miguel Gavilan Molina, who has known Dolores Huerta, Miguel, for a long time, haven't you?
2: Well, throughout the years, I followed Dolores. The first time I saw you, Dolores, was at a UFW rally that kicked off the first pilgrimage. I believe it was 1966, and I was 12 years old. And
1: then
2: yourself, the image on the stage, the red flag, the eagle. And the most important thing that particular day for me as a kid was that there were so many of us, so many brown people, and there was no police that I could see, and I felt safe. you know, I felt safe, I felt comfortable, because in those days we were getting raided in the fields almost weekly. You know, the airplane would come, then within 15, 20 minutes, he would come, you know, the what we called La Migra, the INS in those days, you know, to round people up and all that. That said, Dolores, there's a big concern, you know, because we know that here in the state and throughout the country, without the Latino vote, you know, the candidates aren't going to win. You know, that's becoming real apparent. The candidates, be it, you know, whichever party, there's a two-system party, Democrats and Republicans, now it's MAGA, you know, need the Latino vote. That said, you know, there's a big question, and the big question is, you know, I've been going to the rallies, you know, the whole No Kings Day rallies, other rallies to get ICE out. We took a walk from Napa to Dublin, you know, to stop the opening and reconstruction of a detention center up here in the East Bay. And I'm taking other actions and work afterwards. There's analysis. People got together, the coalitions, and we talk about, you know, what can we do better? How can we get more people involved? And the thing that keeps coming up is, you know, the vote, you know, and the politicians wanting the Latino vote. And I've heard young people say, well, why should we vote for Democrats? Wasn't it Obama that set up detention camps? Wasn't it he that started the separate, you know, the grabbing of families? And then they said, wasn't it Bill Clinton who started, you know, called the militarization of the border with Gatekeeper? And, you know, I just kind of go quiet. I say, well, it's true. And now there's something happening, Dolores. There seems to be a upsurge of social Democrats. We saw it just last week, you know, where Melar, you know, Quiroz, the 29-year-old member of the Democratic Socialist Party of America, you know, beat out 15-term incumbent Diane DeChetti, you know, in the Denver area in Colorado. And then we've seen more. We've seen the whole advancement of the socialist, you know, movement, where candidates swept primary races in Nueva York last week, and the insurgent leftists, you know, won the upcoming Michigan state primaries. And there's all of this movement. We've seen, you know, what happened in New York. We've seen the social Democrats who bring a message, you know, that people, especially the young Democrats, are fed up, you know, with a lack of leadership and the lack of direction. And they're going social Democrats because, you know, they're saying that, hey, you know, this country and the working class is being beaten down by higher cost of living, gas, housing, healthcare, and so forth. Do you see that movement, Dolores? You know, and is there people within the Democratic Party where, you know, the social Democrats, which seems to be an arm of youth that are radicalizing the Democrats, do you see that spreading across the country?
1: Well, I can report that right here in the Central Valley of California, we have a social Democrat who just beat a regular Democrat who was a sitting assembly person, Randy Villegas. And it's a surprise to everybody. But, you know, they had a lot of young people on the ground going door to door, you know, telling people why they needed to vote for somebody more progressive, because the Democrat that we had was what I call a MAGA-crat, okay? So we have a lot of these Democrats that then they get elected and they're all corporate. They're all corporate.
3: I know,
1: And one thing I would like to ask you to do, if you can at some point, if you can do a show on consumers, because, you know, there's a Consumer Federation of America. I'm on the board, and we presented a bunch of bills in Sacramento. A lot of the Democrats voted against our bills. You know, they're supposed to be standing up for poor people, for working people. But then when it comes push to shove, they again go with the corporations, you know. So I think it's really a breath of fresh air to see that we have so many young people that are voting for social Democrats.
2: Well, it is happening, and it's surprising, but, you know, I've seen it, and it seems to be a youth movement, you know, within that particular movement of social Democrats. That said, what is it going to take? It seems that the Democrats are shifting left, and that gives, you know, the MAGA the Republicans, you know, more ammunition to criticize the Social Democrats as communists and, you know, terrorists and so forth. But yet, you know, we see that it's, you know, shaking up not just the Democrats, but also the Republicans. From that
1: point,
2: yes, Laura.
1: Go ahead. No, I was saying the Republicans.
2: I was just going to say, Dolores, that said, it seems like, you know, what's attracting youth is, you know, the youth are tired of the whole thing that deals, with a lack of housing and the government's recent position where the madman in the White House yawned when he was asked about housing and the housing bill that was bipartisan that passed through. Well, the youth, you know, can't afford, you know, housing. And at this point, it looks like, you know, the Democratic Socialist agenda, which is, you know, rent freezes, abolishing ICE, and most important, ending U.S. aid to Israel. That seems to be grabbing, you know, the youth consciousness. And it goes against the Democrats in that sense, particularly when it comes to the issue of, you know, the Israeli and just the genocide being perpetuated against the Palestinians in Gaza and the West Bank. Do you see that as something that can magnetize other people to start joining in this, what I'm calling the rebellion within the Democratic Party?
1: Yeah, but I think that for the young people, you have to explain to them what socialism is, because, you know, us OGs, you know, we're used to these terms, communism, socialism, but the young people, they don't know what that is. But I think one good way to inform them and teach them is that all of the things that we do not have in the United States of America, like universal health care, universal daycare, pre-college education, that there are countries in Europe, the socialist democracies, as they call them, that they have all of these benefits for their citizens. And so if all of these countries in Europe can have these benefits for their citizens, why can't we? The United States of America is the richest country in the world. We're the richest country in the world. But what we have here is capitalism. And obviously it's not working, because all we have to do is look out our doors and we see poor people on the streets. We see homeless people on the street. We see what ICE is doing. Of course, I think right now we have fascism actually combined with this brutal capitalism. And that seems to be the policies that are governing our country.
0: Dolores, I wanted to ask you, do you feel it is harder to organize these days? People are more isolated. They're isolated through their computers. More things happen at home. People are working at home. Are there things that people need to be thinking about in terms of organizing for the future? You're a master at bringing people together. How do you suppose we could bring more people together, do more organizing? It seems that people are actually afraid. Young people are actually afraid. All of us are afraid, given the kinds of threats that we see coming down from the White House and the free expression of racism at the highest levels of government. They seem like they're willing to push forward a racist program despite whatever anybody says. People aren't afraid. These folks in power aren't afraid to say what they mean in terms of white power and control.
1: I think that the young people are really showing up. We had a big rally of the California City, a detention center up here in Antelope Valley. And we had a large number of young people that showed up. And if you look at all of the protests that have been made at the detention centers, a lot of young people are showing up. So I think we do have a lot of young people that are getting out there on their own. You know, they're risking their lives, many of them, in doing so. And I do believe that organizing, because we do have the internet where people can communicate, they can mobilize very, very fast. that I think in some ways organizing is easier. You know, I remember somebody asked me just today, how did you all organize the Great Boycott? Well, we don't have any internet. We had to send farm workers and volunteers to every city, you know, to talk to people in front of the grocery stores, at the churches, et cetera, et cetera, et cetera. There was no such thing as having internet communication. So in some respects, I think it's easier to organize these days. The one thing that we have to convince the young people is that getting the knowledge through the internet is one thing, and then showing up, that's the second thing. And we do see them showing up.
0: Again, you're listening to Flashpoints on Pacifica Radio. We are honored to have with us Dolores Huerta, co-founder of the United Farm Workers. Dolores has been really a lightning rod in bringing people together. The challenge is really now before the people to take on somebody who really acts like a fascist and to sort of expose and move forward. It does look, Dolores, like Trump is willing to actively try and shut people down, to intimidate them, to send people to the polls. This new army he wants to create based on the people who tried to sustain him in power after he lost his presidential bid, the second one. So it seems like a big challenge. Bigger challenge than we've seen in a long time, given the kind of leadership and what these folks seem willing to do. Well, and we happen to be in a war now, too, which is really troubling. And who knows where this is going to go in terms of Iran?
1: Well, I think that people have to take them on at the local level. I know in our area here near Bakersfield, California, in one of our little rural towns over here, they had the MAGA people out there trying to intimidate the people that were voting. And you know what we did? We brought mariachis instead, okay? so we had the mariachis. And of course, once people heard the mariachis, they wanted to come and see, you know, what was going on. And so that's the way that we have to counter them with mariachis, with music, with dancing, with jokes and making fun of them so they could see how ridiculous what they're doing is, you know. So, and it's, you know, they've been in front of our board of supervisors. You have these elderly white men that get up there and talk about, you know, people need to have IDs, et cetera, et cetera, et cetera. But the good thing is then you have all of these young, elder white women, okay? You have the raging grannies, and then they stand up and they counteract everything that they try to do, you know. So, you know, there's a group there in Berkeley called Central Valley Matters, and they come down all the way from Berkeley and in the Bay Area to come down here to Bakersfield in the hot sun. And they go door to door, as they just did for Randy Viegas, one of our candidates who is a Democratic Socialist, you know, and to get him past the primary. And he did win. So you have a lot of those great people out there right now. So even though we know it's horrible what we're seeing, what we're feeling, and the really strong authoritarian forces that we're up against, people are coming together. People are coming together to fight. I was in Minneapolis recently and was able to go there to George Floyd Square, where George Floyd was killed. Every Monday there in Minneapolis, people get together and they bring drums and they bring trumpets and they bring saxophones and, trombones. And it's like a Dixieland, you know, and they have a concert every Monday night in honor of George Floyd. And then we were able to go over to see where Brene Good was killed. And una indígena, an indigenous woman from Ecuador, was there, and her goal is to plant flowers all along the street where Renee Good was killed. And I asked her, I said, did you know Renee Good? And she said, no, I'm a neighbor of hers, but I did not know her. But somebody had to do something to honor her, and I am the one that's doing it. An indigenous Latina woman from Ecuador is making sure that people do not forget Renee Good. So you see all of this goodwill that's happening. We saw it in Minnesota We see it all over where people are trying to stop the detention centers. We had it last night at the big rally that we had at California City. So people are coming out, and we just got to encourage more people to come out to make them understand how serious the threat that we are living under, that this is a very serious threat.
0: Listening to Flashpoints on Pacific Radio, Dennis Bernstein here. We're speaking with Dolores Huerta. I'm joined by our senior producer, Miguel Gavilan Molina, who is an old friend of Dolores, an organizer as well. Gavilan.
2: Yes. The most big concern for me, Dolores, is, you know, a lot of this, you know, Chicano, Chicanas, we came out of the fields, what I call, you know, the fields of misery. And I know what it's like, you know, back in the day when the airplanes would come, you know, flying, we knew that they weren't spraying. These were planes that swooped down, and then within 15, 20 minutes, here comes, you know, the INS, La Migra, and we'd find ourselves running. You know, running with the men, running with the women. A lot of the men would run towards the river and disappear into the woods and river. And eventually someone, one of the foremen, asked us, why are you people running? You're born here. You're citizens. It didn't matter. It was, you know, it was, they were coming after us. Well, of course, you know, they didn't take myself, my siblings, my brothers and sister, my mother. But that kind of reaction was always, you know, we felt so vulnerable. Well, now we have an ICE militia, you know, that's a secret police, you know, covered up. You don't know who they are. You don't even know what race they are. They got gloves. They're hooded. They're completely covered up. And one of the things that we do know is in Minnesota, when the murder of Alex Apredi happened, I believe those, there was four ICE agents. I think two or three of them were Latinos. And yes. And that's a little nerve-wracking for me, because I see the situation, you know, where ICE now is changing their strategy. You know, they'd go to parking lots, shopping centers, sometimes outside of churches. They'd go outside of courthouses and grab people as they were taking care of their business. But the new director, Mullen, has said, hey, we're stepping back, and we're not going to be so out there in the front. But they're going to be raiding work sites. And for me, as a child farm worker, work site means the fields, which are open, you know. And I mean, where do people run? Where do people go? We saw what happened in Coachella last year in the raid of that cannabis operation happening there in the Coachella Valley, where, you know, they got, I believe, over close to 300 people, because there basically is nowhere to run when you're out in the open. What can people do, especially, you know, the United Farm Workers? What do you think, Dolores, they can do, you know, when this happens? Should there be some kind of alert system, some kind of, you know, first respond, you know, action to go out there and protect the workers? Because to me, the most vulnerable, yeah, you're in factories, you're in packing houses, you might be in other facilities. But when you're out in the open, out in the fields, that's the most vulnerable. What do you think that should happen? Should the United Farm Workers, should other groups supporting the UFW come up with some strategies? You know, because to me, you know, they're going to be able to do massive roundups of farm workers. What do you think, Dolores?
1: Well, I can't speak for the United Farm Workers. As you know, I left the Farm Workers Union 20 years ago. But I know that the United Farm Workers, like us, like the Dolores Huerta Foundation, we're part of an organization called the Rapid Response Teams, you know, and we're the people that have been out there passing the little red cards, telling people what they have to do to protect themselves, to make sure that they have authorizations for their children in case they are picked up, to make sure that somebody can take care of their kids, you know. And, you know, just giving them some of the information that they might need, you know, in terms of just, alerting people, you know, that's the one thing I think that we can do, is if we know or see, as we know they've done in many places, they're using whistles, you know, to alert people. Now, for the farm workers themselves out there in the field, it's pretty hard. The one thing that they can do, if they have a union contract with United Farm Workers, they can tell the ICE field that they can't go in unless they've got a warrant with somebody's name on it, you know, that this is private property. But it's pretty hard because it's also open. So it's kind of a situation that they don't have very much of a defense. And of course, trying to take care of some of these families, once they do get deported, to make sure that the family has food, that we can raise money to help them with their rents. We have done some of that work ourselves, you know? It's going to get bad. We know that thousands of people have already been picked up and deported, and people are in these horrible detention camps. And now, if you listen to the news today on KPFA, they were reporting how these detention centers, they got money. They had contracts with the government to get paid for these detention centers. And now they're selling the detention centers back to the government. So they're making even more money. They're making billions of dollars on the backs of the immigrants. It is disgraceful what is happening in our country right now.
2: Well, the detention centers are basically, Dolores, the warehousing of humans. And at the same time, ICE and the federal officials claiming we're bringing job employments to your areas by the rounding up, kidnapping, and then warehousing of undocumented, workers, undocumented refugees. And that's something I think that people, as you said, people are organizing, to stop the opening of detention centers, to stop the construction of them. And there seems more and more, individuals. When we attended the walk from Napa to Dublin a couple of weeks back, it was just great to see the diversity of people. And I said to myself quietly, wow, we're not alone. we're not alone.
0: Because I remember. And we're just about out of time. And in that context, Dolores, well, if there's one thing you'd like to say to encourage young people, to encourage all of us to act, what would you like to? What's your recommendation? What do you think people should be doing first among all of the things?
1: Well, I think we find ourselves in this situation. And even though we knew it was coming, we didn't know how to react, or what the challenges were going to be. Now we kind of know. I think continuing the demonstrations at the detention centers is important because we know that people are dying in those detention centers because they're not being given their medications that they need, that they're in sanitary conditions. We went before our board of supervisors here in Kern County to try to get the health department to go in there into the detention centers, and they're refusing to go in. And we had so many people that were saying, you've got to come in. People are getting sick in there. You can get communicable diseases. And then the people that work in the detention centers, they come back into the community. So it puts the whole community at risk. The other thing is that there's something that this is a biggie, okay? But Angelica Salas from Chirla, who we know is one of our leaders in the immigrant rights movement, she and her organization, and we are going to try to do the same thing here, are raising money to post bonds for the people that are in the detention centers. We know that takes a lot of money, but if you can raise money, you can post a bond for somebody, get them out of the detention center, then get them an attorney, to help them with their cases. But that's kind of a long haul, but it's something we should think about. And even if KPFA would do some kind of a major big fundraiser and say we're going to raise as much money as we can, several hundred thousand dollars, how many people can we post a bond for and get them out of the detention centers, okay? Find attorneys for them. I'm just thinking of all the money that was spent on the election campaign, A lot of that money, we could have probably posted bonds for hundreds of people that are now in the detention center. So, like I say, this kind of got us all by shock. We weren't expecting it to be so brutal. And I know it was very hard to be able to respond to this kind of brutality. But now that the smoke is clearing a little bit and the dust is settling, then we can find new avenues and new ways to try to stop some of this. The other thing, too, is we've got to go to our universities our labor unions and make sure that they don't have their money into the detention centers, because a lot of them do, but they turn over their money to money managers, and they don't know where they're putting that money in.

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1: What is the president of Mexico? He said, respecting other people's right to speech, a woman has the right to an abortion, a woman has the right over her own body, and if somebody lives with, marries, you know, somebody of their own sex, it's their business, and that should not affect your vote.
2: Okay, we're out of time. Dolores Huerta, founder of the United Farm Workers, friend of this show and of all the people, we thank you for joining us on Flashpoints. 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
3: This is Flashpoints on Pacifica Radio, and I'm Kevin Pina. We are broadcasting at a moment of profound and escalating global crisis. Just hours ago, the fragile interim ceasefire agreement between the United States and Iran completely collapsed. Donald Trump publicly declared the so-called MOU or memorandum was over. And almost immediately, the U.S. military unleashed a new wave of deadly strikes on southern Iran, killing at least 8 Iranian military personnel in Bandar Abbas and Bashar. In response, we're seeing renewed retaliatory strikes in the Straits of Hormuz and across the region. The corporate press is already spinning this as unprovoked Iranian aggression, completely erasing the fact that this war, which the U.S. codenamed Operation Epic Fury, was initiated by Washington and Israel on February 28th with the targeted assassination of Iran's supreme leader, Ayatollah Ali Khamenei. Since that opening salvo, we've seen thousands of civilians killed, a devastating regional escalation involving Lebanon and the Gulf states, and a massive disruption to the global economy. Yet the political establishment in Washington continues to push the dangerous fantasy that bombing a sovereign nation into rubble will somehow lead to regime change and peace. Joining us directly from Tehran amidst these ongoing bombardments is Fouad Izadi. Dr. Izadi is an associate professor of communication at the University of Tehran. He's been a vital voice on the international stage, cutting through Western propaganda to explain the realities of this conflict from the perspective of the Iranian people who are currently fighting for their survival. Dr. Fouad Izadi, it is an honor to have you back with us under such harrowing circumstances. Welcome back to Flashpoints on Pacifica Radio.
4: Thank you for having me again.
3: Of course. Dr. Izadi, let's start with the breaking news today. The 60-day window for negotiations has completely shattered, with President Trump declaring the peace deal over and initiating new strikes. From your vantage point in Tehran right now, what's the immediate reality on the ground following this latest wave of U.S. bombings? And how is the Iranian public reacting to Washington's blatant sabotage of the ceasefire?
4: You saw millions of people coming to the streets. They were mourning the killing of the country's leader and others. We lost over 3,500 civilians in the attacks in that started in February. So this was mourning and also celebrating in a way. The fact that Iran managed to survive attacks by two nuclear regimes. They did not have any ethical limitations, did not have any respect for international law, killing little schoolgirls, hitting hospitals, bridges. It was Trump that said that the damage to Iranian infrastructure was about $2 trillion. And the country survived. So we had millions of people, and you probably have seen the pictures, videos, showing opposition to what they said, to what the U.S. has done, U.S. and Israel. Netanyahu asked Iranians to come to the streets in millions in the beginning of the war, and they did. They came in millions, shouted against him and Trump.

0: And these attacks today is going to result in these people wanting the Iranian government to respond. When you look at these videos coming out of Iran, you see people holding red flags. You may not know, but on the flags, on these red flags, you can see a lot of red flags. And on these flags, it's written revenge. People are demanding revenge for these attacks. And as Trump killed 8 military personnel in the last 24 hours, Iranian military personnel, these calls for revenge is going to increase. And the hope that the Iranian government had was that this MOU that was signed a few weeks ago would result in permanent peace, would result in another text that would ensure that Iran is not attacked again. And it took about 5 hours after Trump signed this MOU for Secretary of War Pete Hegseth to threaten to attack Iran again. And this was in violation of Article 1. You read Article 1, it says both sides should refrain from threatening to attack the other side. And since that day, Trump has been threatening to attack Iran. Israelis have attacked Lebanon repeatedly. So that's a violation. Under Article 5 of MOU, the arrangements for ships passing through the Strait of Hormuz is supposed to be done by Iran. Iran is not supposed to collect any fees for 60 days. But the arrangements is organized by Iran.
1: So you would agree, you would agree with the statement that this is a blatant sabotage by the Trump administration of that 14-point MOU.
0: I think Trump is getting ready to receive Netanyahu. I think, as he said, he doesn't like this MOU. He wants to go back to war. He has this election in October, and he thinks that if we have peace, he will lose the election. And he has put a lot of pressure on Trump within the executive branch, pressure on Trump from the U.S. Congress. And finally, these pressures are resulting in Trump making the statements that he made today. Netanyahu will go to jail if there is no war. You know, he's postponing his court appearances by arguing that there is an emergency. If there is no war, no emergency, he will have to go to court, and he may not be able to run for elections if he's convicted.
1: So your argument is that Trump is trying to use this war to marshal his support in the United States in order to win the midterms in November. And then Netanyahu has his own personal motive of trying to forestall the corruption trials against him in Israel.
0: Yes. So Netanyahu has elections in October. Trump has midterms in November. And if he wanted to do America first, he would realize that the things that Netanyahu has been telling him about overthrowing the Iranian government, taking over Iranian oil, is not going to materialize. America first means you don't provide soldiers to Netanyahu for his wars against Iran. That's one option, a better option. The other option is doing Israel first. This is what he has been doing. And he's going back to that system of basically listening to Netanyahu. And we understand he must be very upset with Iranians. That's why he's using foul language today, because he has said that he wants to take over Iranian oil, you know, several times, not just once. A reporter asked him, why do you want to take over Iranian oil? He said that he's a businessman and he likes to make money, which is an insult to business people. If you're a businessman or a businesswoman, that doesn't mean you cheat or steal or take over other people's resources. You're supposed to make profit, reasonable profit. That's what business is, not stealing. And with millions of Iranians coming to the streets, Trump is saying, damn, how am I going to steal these people's oil while they're around? This is a problem that he realizes. He's going back to his old Trump, coordinating with Netanyahu, getting prepared for Netanyahu's visit to Washington in a few days. The American people, unfortunately, are going to suffer economically. We had oil prices rising today. And they're going to provide soldiers to Netanyahu to save some politicians' political career. Americans are going to lose their lives. Not fair. And they're going to kill a lot of Iranians in that process.
1: Well, let me.
0: And this is very sad.
1: Let me remind our listeners, you're listening to Flashpoints on Pacifica Radio, and that's the voice of our guest today, Dr. Fuad Izzadi. He's speaking to us directly from Tehran University in Tehran, in the heart of Iran. Well, while the U.S. corporate press fixates almost entirely on the global oil prices and shipping disruptions in the Straits of Hormuz, they completely ignore the human cost of these daily bombardments. Can you break through the Western media blackout and describe the toll these 4 to 5 daily rounds of U.S. and Israeli airstrikes are taking on Iranian civilian infrastructure and everyday families?
0: You know, they hit a lot of electricity grids. So there is electricity shortage in some areas because of that. The inflation is high. This blockade resulted in Iran not being able to sell oil, so that is putting pressure on the government's budget. Because of this blockade, some of the goods that Iran normally gets is not going through. Since the blockade was lifted, there are some goods coming in, but the damage would take some time to repair. And it's possible that they want to do the blockade again. So they violated the MOU, violated Article 1, Article 5. The U.S. Treasury Department announced that these sanction reliefs are going to end for Iran selling oil. That's a violation of Article 10. This is causing ordinary citizens serious difficulties. The Iranian government was trying to provide an off-ramp road for Trump to basically correct course. They were hoping that he's realizing that this war was a bad policy choice, and they were hoping that he would actually honor his signature and follow through. And you saw what Marco Rubio said the other day. He said that this was just a piece of paper that U.S. gave Iranians. Rubio is disrespecting Trump because Trump signed that document, and Rubio is saying that this is nothing serious.
1: Well, assuming that Trump had ever had any intentions of following through, I mean, certainly his credibility is at zero, right? I mean, internationally, particularly when it comes to Iran and when it comes to agreements. I mean, the Iranian government could not have from the beginning taken Donald Trump seriously, could they?
0: Given the history, given the fact that the U.S. attacked Iran two times in the middle of negotiations, yes, they did not take him seriously. They realized that he's just doing another theater. But the hope that they had was that the U.S. government would realize that this is not a good idea. Attacking Iran, starting another war against Iran is not a good idea. So they were providing Trump an opportunity to change this failed policy. And it seems Trump is not going to do that. It seems Trump is going to do what Netanyahu is telling him to do. It shows that who's the real boss. It's not Trump. It's Netanyahu. The predictions here that the United States would not honor this MOU that was signed by the U.S. president is becoming true.
1: Well, let's talk about the Straits of Hormuz really quickly and the economic warfare. The Straits of Hormuz have become one of the central flashpoints of the war. The U.S. constantly frames its naval presence there as protecting global trade while condemning what they're calling Iran's blockade. How does the Iranian government view its actions in the Straits of Hormuz not as unprovoked aggression, but as a necessary and proportional defense mechanism against a massive U.S.-led economic and military siege?
0: You know, United States used the Strait of Hormuz to build bases in this part of the world. And these bases were used to attack Iran. If you look at the UN Convention on Law of Seas, they talk about passage through these waterways. But it says innocent passage in Article 17. In Article 19, it describes what innocent is, which is not threatening the security of coastal states. And the Strait of Hormuz has two coastal states. It's Iran and Oman. U.S. is not a coastal state to the Strait of Hormuz. U.S. is a coastal state to Gulf of Mexico. U.S. is about 11,000 kilometers away from the Strait of Hormuz. And what you have been witnessing in the last 24 hours is the U.S. attempt to control the Strait of Hormuz. That's what they want to do. And I don't think Iran will allow that. Under international law, again, countries get to have 12 miles of territorial waters, 12 miles of contiguous zone. In contiguous zone, the laws of the coastal state needs to be respected. So that's 12 plus 12, which is 24 miles, and the Strait of Hormuz is just 21 miles. This is another misinformation that Marco Rubio is presenting. He's calling the Strait of Hormuz international waters. It's not. It's not high seas. These are Iranian territorial waters, and contiguous zone. The same thing is true with Oman. And in Article 5 of MOU, these two countries, not the United States, these two countries need to discuss the future of the Strait of Hormuz. And Omani officials have been quite accommodating in the last number of months, because they realize Trump will go away in some months after his presidency is over, if he wants to follow the U.S. Constitution. He's talking about doing a third term. And Iran will be around. That's why Omanis are not going to... They're looking at the long-term relations that they have with a neighboring country. The U.S. wants to take over this part of the world. The other day, Trump said that the Strait of Hormuz is a great money-making machine. So it seems since he's realizing that he cannot take Iranian oil, maybe he wants to make money out of the Strait of Hormuz. And these are territorial waters of other countries. It's like, I think you're based in California. You have a lot of people from other countries going through California, But California is U.S. territory, no matter how many foreign people go through it. The same thing is true with the Strait of Hormuz. Lots of international ships go through the Strait of Hormuz, but that doesn't make the Strait of Hormuz international waters. It just means that there are a lot of international ships going through it. But this is the nature of U.S. imperialism, trying to take over other countries' resources, trying to take over other strategic locations in other countries. And the Iranian people are not going to allow that. You saw millions of people coming and saying these things, that Iranian oil belongs to Iranians, the Strait of Hormuz belongs to the coastal states. It's going to be very unfortunate if Trump wants to start another war, trying to achieve the goals that are not achievable and were not achieved last time he attacked Iran.
1: And we remind our listeners, you're listening to Flashpoints on Pacifica Radio, and that's the voice of our guest today, Dr. Fuad Esadi, coming to us directly from the heart of Tehran at Tehran University. Well, Dr. Esadi, I'm a little bit worried because with Gaza, we have seen the normalization, I don't know how else to call it, of genocide. And, you know, how can the Iranian people resist if, you know, how far, if these people are willing to go, if Trump is willing to go, and he's threatened several times to obliterate Persian civilization, this amazing, incredible history of Persia and Iran, how can Iran resist this huge juggernaut of military and economic and propaganda power and prowess in the world, as you said, U.S. imperialism, who may be willing to commit genocide in order to reach its goals?
0: You know, there is no other choice. We are facing a regime that has no respect for international law. You know, Trump had an interview with the New York Times some months ago. The reporter asked him, what do you think about international law? He says that, you know, he goes with his feelings. It doesn't bother to follow international law. So when you have no other choice, then the only choice you have is to resist. And the Iranians have learned that they can resist. They have done it for 47 years. And they know that you know, you cannot take the country and put it in some other place. This is the geography they have. Fortunately or unfortunately, they have a lot of oil. If Iran had no oil, I don't think we'll be having this discussion. And then they're located near the Israeli regime that likes to do genocide. This is what they did in Gaza. This is what they were trying to do in Lebanon. You know, this is another violation that the Israelis have been attacking Lebanon almost every day in the last number of weeks since MOU, which is another violation of Article 1. Lebanon is mentioned in MOU three times. The territorial integrity of Lebanon, the fact that ceasefire should hold in Lebanon. Israelis have not been doing that. You know, this is the experience of African-American slaves. How did they survive slavery? They had no other choice but to survive, but to resist, but to hold together. We are dealing with the same type of people, the slave owners of, you know, 17th century. I think that the first ship that came to the United States came in 1619. We are dealing with the same people. Trump is very much a racist man, and he wants to enslave Iranians, and he's upset because he saw millions of Iranians coming in, shouting against him.
1: And so you would never accept, you don't think that the Iranian government ever accepted a deal like Venezuela did, where they would keep certain parts of what they consider to be people that they can work with in the current government, only to then commit deals, you know, that would allow them to extract the oil on their terms and to profit from it.
0: I don't think you'll have anyone in the Iranian government who would want to do that. And I don't think Israelis would allow Trump to do a Venezuela scenario for Iran, because what Israelis want is disintegration of Iran, balkanization of Iran, changing Iran's borders. So Venezuela didn't have an Israeli problem. Iran does. So there are no takers here, and I don't think that is going to be offered to Iran anyway.
1: Well, we're going to have to leave it there. Again, thank you so much. That is the voice of our guest, Dr. Fouad Esadi, coming to us directly today at Tehran University in the heart of Tehran. Our hearts, of course, are with the Iranian people. Of course, it's a horrible thing for our own people to have to witness our government committing these sorts of atrocities and what one can only call humanitarian crimes across the globe. But of course, while we also worry about our troops and those people who, you know, let's face it, they're American soldiers who are going to die in this yet again, for this government and for its policies. But of course, we also have to worry about the victims of the bombs that our taxpayers pay for, Iranian children, Iranian families. Dr. Fouad Esadi, I can't thank you enough for sharing your views with our listeners here today on Flashpoints on Pacifica Radio. I got 2 minutes left if you want to give a direct message to the American people.
0: Thank you, Kevin. I appreciate the time that you gave me. We need the solidarity. You know, Americans, I say this all the time to our students at the University of Tehran, that Americans are the first victims of the U.S. government. And Iranians are the second victims. Americans, as you said, are paying for these bombs. Americans are dying in these wars. America's reputation is tarnished by the war criminals that run Washington. You know, United States is a big country. It's a wealthy country. It has a lot of oil. The U.S. government officials should not be looking at taking over other countries' oil, whether it's Venezuela or Iran. And the image of the United States, and in a way, image of Americans, unfortunately, is tarnished because of what the U.S. government does. So the hope that people here have is that when Americans choose a president, please make sure that he's not a war criminal, because that's not good for United States, and that's not good for the rest of the world.
1: Well, the world certainly deserves better. Thank you again, Dr. Fouad Esadi.
0: Thank you.

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8: Thomas Jefferson, the most forthcoming of the founding fathers, said, "We shall drive them, the savages, we shall drive them with the beasts of the forests into the stony mountains." Furthermore, Jefferson went on, "Our new nation will be the nest from which all America, North and South, is to be peopled. Expansion is the path to security," means we take over the world, we take over space, take over the galaxy. There's no limit to how much you have to expand to guarantee security. And that's been the principle from the beginning.
9: That's Noam Chomsky, and this is Alternative Radio. I'm David Barsamian. This edition of AR features Noam Chomsky on the origins of U.S. imperialism. One way to understand how the United States operates around the world is the Godfather model. Obey the Don, and you'll be well rewarded. Cross him up, and it's lights out. The U.S. maintains its global power out of the barrel of a gun. Of course, for rhetorical purposes, Washington is dedicated to human rights, freedom, and democracy. In practice, it implements mafia-type rules. In its origins, the Founding Fathers emulated Britain. By the end of World War II, the Union Jack was replaced by the Stars and Stripes, and America ruled the waves. It invades, bombs, and occupies countries, imposes sanctions and blockades, and kidnaps and assassinates leaders. Noam Chomsky says, "Since its founding, America has scarcely had a year without resorting to violence." Our guest today is Noam Chomsky, the legendary MIT professor, who has led a most extraordinary life. In addition to his pioneering work in linguistics, he's been a leading voice for peace and social justice for many decades. This classic from the AR archives was recorded at Boston University in 2008. It's remarkable, in many ways, how it has stood the test of time. The names and dates have changed, but the overall framework remains largely intact. And now, Noam Chomsky, Origins of U.S. Imperialism.
8: I've been asked to talk about modern-day American imperialism. That's a rather challenging task. In fact, talking about American imperialism is a little bit like talking about triangular triangles. The United States is the one country that exists, as far as I know, and ever has, that was founded as an empire explicitly. According to the Founding Fathers, when the country was founded, it was a nascent empire. That's George Washington. Modern-day American imperialism is just a later phase of a process that has continued from the first moment without a break, going in a very steady line. So we're looking at one phase in a process that was initiated when the country was founded and has never changed. The model for the founding fathers, borrowed from Britain of the at that time, was the Roman Empire, and they wanted to emulate it. Even before the Revolution, these notions were very much alive. Benjamin Franklin, 25 years before the Revolution, complained to the British that they were imposing limits on the expansion of the colonies, and he objected to this. He, borrowing from Machiavelli, he admonished the British, I'm quoting him, that a prince that acquires new territories and removes the natives to give his people room will be remembered as the father of the nation. And George Washington agreed. He wanted to be the father of the nation. His view was that the gradual extension of our settlement will as certainly cause the savage as the wolf to retire, both being beasts of prey, although they differ in shape. Thomas Jefferson, the most forthcoming of the founding fathers, said, "We shall drive them, the savages, we shall drive them with the beasts of the forests into the stony mountains, and the country will ultimately be free of blot or mixture," meaning red or black. Wasn't quite achieved, but that was the goal. Furthermore, Jefferson went on, "Our new nation will be the nest from which all America, North and South, is to be peopled, displacing not only the red men here, but the Spanish-speaking population to the South and anyone else who happened to be around." There was a deterrent to those glorious aims, mainly Britain. Britain was the most powerful military force in the world at the time, and it did prevent the steps that the founding fathers attempted to take. In particular, it blocked the invasion of Canada. The first invasion of Canada, attempted invasion of Canada, was before the Revolution, and there were several others later, but it was always blocked by British force, which is why Canada exists. The United States did not actually recognize Canada's existence until after the First World War. Another goal that was blocked by British force was Cuba. Again, the founding fathers regarded the taking over of Cuba as essential to the survival of the nascent empire. But the British fleet was in the way, and they were too powerful, just like the Russians blocked John F. Kennedy's invasions. However, they understood that it would, sooner or later, would come. The great grand strategist, John Quincy Adams, the sort of intellectual father of Manifest Destiny, he pointed out in the 1820s that we just have to wait. They said Cuba will sooner or later fall into our hands by the laws of political gravitation, just as an apple falls from the tree. What he meant is that over time, the United States would become more powerful, Britain would become weaker, and the deterrent would be overcome, which in fact finally happened. And we should not ignore these early events. They are very much related to current history. That's made very clear by scholarship on current affairs. So the major scholarly work on the Bush Doctrine, George W. Bush Doctrine, the preemptive war doctrine, major work is by John Lewis Gaddis, who's the most respected historian of the Cold War period. It's on the roots of the Bush Doctrine. And he traces it right back to John Quincy Adams, who is his hero, in particular to Andrew Jackson's invasion of Florida, which conquered Florida from the Spanish. And that was strongly approved by then Secretary of State Adams in a famous state paper in which he advocated the principle of preemptive war on the basis of the thesis that expansion is the path to security. So if we want to be secure, after all, we want to defend ourselves, we have to expand. At that time, expand into Florida. We were being threatened by what were called runaway slaves and lawless Indians who were in the way. they were threatening us by their existence, by barring our expansion. And as Gaddis points out, there's a straight line from that to George Bush. And now expansion is the path to security. It means we take over the world, we take over space, take over the galaxy. There's no limit to how much you have to expand to guarantee security. And that's been the principle from the beginning. Gaddis is a good historian, and he cites the right sources on the so-called Seminole War, Jackson's conquest of Florida, but he doesn't bother telling us what the sources say, and it's worth looking at what they say. They describe it as a war of murder and plunder and extermination, driving out the indigenous population. There were pretexts made, but they were so flimsy that nobody paid much attention to them. It was also the first executive war in violation of the Constitution, setting a precedent which has been followed ever since. There was no congressional authorization. Adams lied through his teeth to Congress. I mean, it's all very familiar. So Gaddis is correct. It is the model for the Bush Doctrine. He approves of both of them, but that's a moral judgment. But his analysis is correct. Yes, what's happening now traces right back to the wars of extermination and plunder and murder and lying and deceit and so on, executive wars of that John Quincy Adams was the great spokesman for. Adams, incidentally, later in his life, regretted this after his own contributions were well in the past. He condemned the Mexican War as an executive war and terrible precedent. It wasn't a precedent. He'd established the precedent. And he also expressed remorse over what he called that hapless race of Native Americans, which we are exterminating with such merciless and perfidious cruelty. They knew what they were doing. Contemporary history likes to prettify it, but if you read the descriptions and the observations by the people who were involved, they knew exactly what they were doing. He expressed regret for it, but of course his own role was long past. It's commonly argued that American imperialism began in 1898. That's when the U.S. did finally succeed in conquering Cuba, and what's called in the history books liberating Cuba, namely intervening in order to prevent Cuba from liberating itself from Spain and turning it into a virtual colony as it remained till 1959, setting off hysteria in the United States, which hasn't ended yet. Also conquering, taking over Hawaii, which was stolen by force and guile from its population, Puerto Rico, another colony, soon moving to the Philippines and liberating the Philippines, also liberating a couple of 100,000 souls to heaven in the process. Again, the reverberations of that extend right to the present. But the belief that the imperial thrust started in 1898 is an example of what historians of empire call the salt water fallacy, the belief that you have an empire if you cross salt water. In fact, if the Mississippi River were as wide as the Irish Sea, the imperial thrust would have started much earlier. But that's an irrelevance. I mean, expanding over settled territory is no different from expanding over the waters. So what happened in 1898 was just an extension of the process that began when the nascent empire, as it saw itself, was formed in its first moments. A lot of this starts right in New England with New England merchants who wanted to, very eager to take over the Pacific trade, the fabulous markets of China, which were always in their minds, which meant conquering the Northwest so you can control the ports and so on, meant kicking the British out and others out and so on. That went on from right here. The goal, as William Seward, Secretary of State in the 1860s, pointed out that the central figure in American imperialism, that we have to gain command of the empire of the seas. We've conquered the continent. We're going to settle, take it over. Monroe Doctrine was a declaration that we'll take it over, everybody else keep out. And the process of doing so continued through the 19th century and beyond until today. But now we have to have command of the seas. And that meant when the time was ripe, 30 years later, when the apple started to fall from the tree, given relative power proceeding overseas to the overseas empire. But it's basically no different than the earlier steps. The leading philosophical imperialist, Brooks Adams, he pointed out that this is 1895, we're just on the verge of moving overseas extensively, that all Asia must be reduced to our economic system. The Pacific must be turned into an inland sea, just like the Caribbean had been. And there's no reason, he said, why the United States should not become a greater seat of wealth and power than ever was England, Rome, or Constantinople. Well, again, there was a deterrent. The European powers wanted a piece of the action in East Asia, and Japan by then was becoming a formidable force. So it was necessary to explore more complex modes of gaining command of turning the Pacific into an inland sea and going on. And that was lucidly explained by Woodrow Wilson, who is one of the most brutal and vicious interventionists in American history. The probable permanent destruction of Haiti is one of his many accomplishments. Those of you who study international relations theory or read about it know that there's a notion of Wilsonian idealism. The fact that that notion can exist is a very interesting commentary on our intellectual culture and scholarly culture. If you look at his actual actions, fine words are easy enough. But these are some of his fine words, which he was smart enough not to put into print. He just wrote them for himself. He said, since trade ignores national boundaries and the manufacturer insists on having the world as a market, the flag of his nation must follow him, and the doors of the nations which are closed against him must be battered down, even if the sovereignty of unwilling nations be outraged in the process. No useful corner of the world may be overlooked or left unused. That's 1907. There's a current version of that, a crude version by Thomas Friedman, who says that McDonald's cannot flourish without McDonnell Douglas, meaning the U.S. Air Force. Well, that's crude version of Wilson's point. You got to bat it down the doors by force and threat, and no corner of the world must be left unused, no useful corner. There was a watershed in this process at the time of the Second World War. At the time of the Second World War, the U.S. already had by far the largest economy in the world and had for a long time, but it wasn't a major player in world affairs. Britain was the leading player, France second, the United States lagging. It controlled the hemisphere, you know, had made forays into the Pacific, but it was not the leading player. However, during the war, U.S. planners understood that the war was going to end with the U.S., the world dominant power. However, it turned out other competitors were going to destroy themselves and each other, and the U.S. would be left alone. In fact, the U.S. gained enormously from the war. Industrial production virtually quadrupled. The war ended the Depression. The New Deal measures hadn't done so. At the end of the war, the U.S. had literally half the world's wealth, and competitors were virtually either damaged or destroyed, and incomparable security. Controlled the Western Hemisphere, controlled both oceans, controlled the opposite side of both oceans. Just nothing remotely like it in history. And during the war, planners understood that something like that was going to turn out. It was obvious from the nature of the war. From 1939 to 1945, there were high-level meetings, regular meetings, of the State Department planners and the Council on Foreign Relations, the sort of main external non-governmental input into foreign policy. And they laid careful plans for the world that they expected to emerge. It was a world, they said, in which the United States will hold unquestioned power and will ensure the limitation of any exercise of sovereignty by states that might interfere with U.S. global designs. Incidentally, I'm not quoting neocons. You know, I'm quoting the Roosevelt administration, the peak of American liberalism. they called for what they called an integrated policy to achieve military and economic supremacy for the United States and bar any exercise of sovereignty by anyone who would interfere with it. And they would do this in a region that they called the Grand Area. Well, in the early part of the war, 1939 to 1943, the Grand Area was defined as the Western Hemisphere routinely, the former British Empire, which the U.S. would take over, and the Far East. That would be the Grand Area. They assumed at the time that there would be a German-led world, the rest, so there'd be a non-German world, that's us, and a German world. As the Russians gradually ground down the Nazi armies after 1942, it became pretty clear that there wouldn't be a German world. So the Grand Area was expanded to be as much of the world as could be controlled, limitless. That's simply pursuing the old position that expansion is the path to security for the nascent empire of 1776. These policies were laid down during the war, but then they were implemented right after the war. In fact, now that we have available in the declassified record the planning documents of the late 1940s, it turns out they're very similar to the wartime planning. One of the leading figures was George Kennan, who was head of the State Department policy planning staff. He wrote one of his many important papers in 1948, PPS 23, if you want to look it up, noted that the United States has half the world's wealth, but only 6% of its population, and our primary goal in foreign policy must be, as he put it, to maintain this disparity. And in order to do so, we must put aside all vague and idealistic slogans about democracy and human rights. Those are for public propaganda and colleges and so on. But we must put those aside and keep to pure power concepts. There's going to be no other way to maintain the disparity. And then in the same paper and elsewhere, he and his staff went through the world, assigned to each part of the world what would be what they called its function within this global system in which the U.S. would have unchallenged power, unquestioned power. So Latin America and the Middle East obviously would provide the energy resources that we would control, gradually pushing out Britain, throwing out France immediately and pushing out Britain slowly over the years and turning it into essentially a junior partner, as the British Foreign Office ruefully described their role at that time. Latin America we simply control. That's our little region over here, which has never bothered anyone, as Secretary of War Stimson said. So Latin America we keep, Middle East we control. Southeast Asia would be, its function was to provide resources and raw materials to the former colonial powers. And so Kennan went through the world and assigned them its function, and there's no time to go through it. But if you ever want an education on hysterical jingoist fanaticism, you really should read their documents. If you've studied these issues, you've heard of at least NSC 68, which is discussed by everyone, but its rhetoric is omitted. And you have to look at its rhetoric to see what's going on in these crazed heads of the great thinkers. Well, anyway, what do we do about Latin America? Well, Kennan was pretty explicit about that, too. He said, in Latin America, we should prefer police states. The reason is, and he said, that harsh government measures of repression should cause no qualms as long as the results are on balance favorable to our interests, in particular, as long as we guarantee the protection of our resources. Our resources happen to be somewhere else, but that's a historical accident. They're our resources, and we have to protect them. And if you have to do it by the mailed fist, okay, that's the way you do it. There is a long, ugly history. There's no time to go through it, but the Cold War history essentially follows this pattern. The Cold War was a kind of a tacit compact between the superpower and the smaller power, the United States and Russia. The compact was that the United States would be free to carry out violence and terror and atrocities limitless in its own domains, and the Russians would be able to run their own dungeon without too much U.S. interference. So the Cold War, in effect, was a war of the United States against the Third World and of Russia against its much smaller domains in Eastern Europe. And the events of the Cold War illustrate that. Each great power used the other's threats as a pretext for repression and violence and destruction. The United States way more than Russia, if you look at the record, reflecting their relative power. But that's essentially the picture. In fact, for the United States, the Cold War was a war of basically a war against independent nationalism in the Third World, what was called radical nationalism. Radical means doesn't follow orders. So it's a constant struggle against radical nationalism. In particular, a leading thesis all the way through is that even the smallest place, if it becomes independent, is a serious danger. It's what Henry Kissinger called a virus that might infect others, like even a tiny place, you know, Grenada or something. If it has successful independent development, others might get the idea that we can follow, the rot will spread, as Acheson put it, so you got to stamp it out right at the source. It's not a novel idea. Any mafia don will explain it to you. The Godfather does not tolerate it when some small storekeeper doesn't pay protection money. Not that he needs the money, but it's kind of like a bad idea. Others might get the idea. And in particular, small, weak countries, we have to crush them with particular violence. It's easy, you know, nobody can stop you. And others get the point. That's a large part of international affairs, right to the present. Well, to learn about what the Cold War was about, the obvious place to look is what happened when it ended. Okay, so November 1989, the Berlin Wall fell, Soviet Union soon collapsed. So what did the United States do? How did it react? I mean, the pretext for everything that had happened in the past was, you know, the Russian monster, the monolithic and ruthless conspiracy attempting to take over the world, as John F. Kennedy called it. Well, now the monolithic and ruthless conspiracy was gone. So what do we do? Well, it turns out what we do is exactly the same thing, but with different pretexts. And that was made clear instantly. A couple of weeks after the Berlin Wall fell, the United States invaded Panama, killing unknown numbers of people. We don't count our victims, according to Panamanian human rights groups, maybe a couple of thousand people. The Panamanians take this seriously. In fact, last December, they once again declared a national day of mourning, referring to the invasion. I don't even think it made the newspapers here. I mean, when you crush ants in your path, you don't pay much attention to their, you know, what they may have to say about it. But they invaded Panama, had to veto some Security Council resolutions. The point of the invasion was to kidnap a kind of a minor thug, Noriega, who was kidnapped, brought to the United States, tried, sentenced for crimes that were real. But he had committed them when he was on the CIA payroll, almost without exception. Small footnote. But for that, we had to invade Panama and kill however many people it was, a couple of thousand probably, and install a government of bankers and narco traffickers, drug trafficking shot up and so on. But it was a successful invasion and applauded here. It was kind of a footnote to history. That's the kind of thing the U.S. does in its domains all the time. But it was a little different. For one thing, the pretexts were different. This time it wasn't we were defending ourselves against the Russians. It was we were defending ourselves against the Hispanic narco traffickers who were going to come and, you know, shoot up our kids and destroy the country and so on. And in fact, Noriega was a minor narco trafficker who had mostly been working for the CIA. But he became unacceptable when he started dragging his feet on following orders, like he didn't participate enthusiastically enough in the U.S. terrorist war against Nicaragua and so on. So he obviously had to go. Well, one difference was that it had different pretexts. Another was that the United States was much freer to act. That was pointed out right away by Elliot Abrams, who's now back in office running Middle East affairs. He pointed out right away that the invasion of Panama was different from what had preceded because we didn't have to be concerned about the Russians stirring up trouble somewhere in the world. we were free to use force without impediment. And correct observation, goes on right until today, many of the violent acts that the U.S. has carried out since then, it would have hesitated seriously about if there was a deterrent. But now there are no deterrents anymore, so you do what you like. That was a change. Again, if you want to learn more about what the Cold War was about, have a look at the documents that were produced right afterwards. This is George Bush the First. Early 1990, gave his new budget request, there was a new national security strategy, and they described what the post-Cold War world would be. Turns out, exactly as before. We still have to have a huge, massive military force, but we have to maintain what they call the defense industrial base. That's a euphemism for high-tech industry. You know, for the public, talk about our belief in free trade and free enterprise. But anyone who knows anything about the U.S. economy knows it's based on the state, extensively on the state sector. High-tech industry is very largely within the state sector, and it's under typically under a Pentagon cover as long as it's electronics-based. And that's called the defense industrial base. So we have to maintain the huge public subsidy to high-tech industry called the defense industrial base. We have to have a massive military, but it has different targets. As they pointed out before this, we were aimed at a weapons-rich target, namely Russia. Now we're aiming at a target-rich region, namely the Third World. So that's what we need the major military forces for.

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2: We have to also be concerned now about what they call the technological sophistication of third world powers. It's a really overwhelming threat. It's kind of like Hillary Clinton a day or two ago saying that if Iran attacks Israel with nuclear weapons, we'll obliterate Iran. The chance of Iran attacking Israel with nuclear weapons is somewhere below an asteroid hitting Israel, but it doesn't matter. It's a nice throwaway line. But that's the kind of threat we have to worry about. It's kind of like Ronald Reagan in 1985 strapping on his cowboy boots and declaring a state of national emergency because of the threat posed to the national security of the United States by the government of Nicaragua, which was only 2 days away from Harlingen, Texas. So we really had to tremble in terror. You know? Standard. It had to increase after the end of the Cold War with the main pretexts gone, and it has. This is all consistent with a conception of aggression that has developed through the period and right up till today. Aggression has a meaning, you know, but that meaning doesn't apply to us. By U.S. leaders, aggression means resistance. So anyone who resists the United States is guilty of aggression. And that makes sense if we own the world, you know, so any act of resistance is aggression against us. So when the U.S. invaded South Vietnam in the early 1960s under Kennedy, Kennedy said we're defending ourselves against what he called the assault from within. And the leading liberal light, Adlai Stevenson, described it as internal aggression. So internal aggression by South Vietnamese against us, and of course we're there by right because we own the world. And that continues right to the present, so keep a lot of time because nothing much changed and come right up till today. So the big problem of the Middle East now, the growing aggressiveness of Iran, that's what's causing the problems of the Middle East. Well, you know, aggression has a meaning. It means sending your armed forces into the territory of some other state. When the latest case of Iranian aggression was a couple of centuries ago, unless we count Iranian aggression that was carried out under the Shah, which we approved of, the tyrant who we imposed, conquered a couple of Arab islands, but that was okay. But nevertheless, we have to defend ourselves against Iranian aggression in Iraq, in Lebanon, and in Gaza, where Iran is carrying out aggression, meaning people there are doing things we don't like, and Russia isn't around, so we'll blame it on Iran. That's aggression. You know, if somebody was looking at this who hadn't been adequately brainwashed by a good Western education, they would collapse in ridicule. I mean, yes, there are foreign fighters in Iraq and plenty of foreign arms in there, namely from the country that invaded Iraq. But they're not foreign, remember? They're indigenous, because we're indigenous everywhere. That follows from owning the world, going back to the nascent empire spread. So therefore, we're not foreign fighters there or anywhere else. We're indigenous, and it's the foreign fighters who have to be stopped. You'll notice that there's a serious logical fallacy in what I've just been saying. It overlooks two fundamental principles, which are the crucial principles of world order. The rest is footnotes. The first principle is that we own the world and Iran doesn't. So therefore, the principles don't apply to us. They only apply to others. And kind of a corollary to that is that everything we do is necessarily with the best of intentions. That's a tautology. You don't have to give evidence or arguments. And that's a constant feature of the intellectual culture, almost without exception, across the spectrum. So, for example, during the invasion of Vietnam. I hope I don't have to describe it to you, but it killed several million people, destroyed three countries. It's just a monstrous atrocity. There was vast discussion of it, mainstream discussion. But if you look

0: closely, you'll find that there was never a principled critique of the war. That was not permissible. Just to keep to the kind of left critical end, and the rest gets worse. At the end of the war, Anthony Lewis of the New York Times wrapped it up. He said, speaking from the left liberal extreme, that the United States entered the war with blundering efforts to do good. Notice, efforts to do good is a tautology. We did it, so therefore it's efforts to do good. So it's not saying anything. Blundering, because it didn't work as well as they wanted, at least. Worked pretty well, but not as well as they wanted. So we started with blundering efforts to do good, but by 1969, it was clear that we could not establish democracy in South Vietnam at a cost acceptable to ourselves. Well, established democracy in South Vietnam is on a par with some Soviet commissar saying that Stalin was trying to establish democracy in Eastern Europe. But that doesn't matter. It's us, so we were doing. But the problem with it was the cost to us. So that meant we had to sort of start pulling out. Well, that's the critique at the very left end. I'll take one more example. The leading American liberal historian, maybe the most famous historian of his generation, Arthur Schlesinger, who was at first a super hawk, like the whole Kennedy administration was. No alternative to victory in their invasion of South Vietnam, which is what it was. But by the late 60s, he was having second thoughts, and he wrote a book expressing them. He said, "We all pray that the hawks will be correct in hoping that the surge of the day, a big influx of troops, will be successful. And if they are, we will be praising the wisdom and statesmanship of the American government in winning the war." And he was aware of what it was. He said, "Leaving a land of wreck and ruin with its institutions destroyed may never recover. But we'll nevertheless be praising the wisdom and the statesmanship of the American government, and we pray that they're right, the hawks." But he said, "They probably aren't right. It's probably going to be too costly for us." No question about the cost to the Vietnamese. I mean, land of wreck and ruin. So therefore, maybe we ought to rethink it. Well, that's the criticism at the critical end of the spectrum, the dovish critical end. Then from there on over to the jingoist end of the spectrum, you have a kind of a debate. Could we have won with more force, or was it a lost cause anyway, and so on. It's rather striking that the population is out of this. So in 1969, the year that Lewis pointed to, 70% of the population thought that the war was fundamentally wrong and immoral, not a mistake. Try to find anything in the literature of educated sectors that says it was anything but a mistake, that it was fundamentally wrong and immoral. That's not unusual. Internally, the government was aware of this. One of the things that is not taught but should be read, because it's very illuminating, is the final part of the Pentagon Papers. Pentagon Papers are not declassified archives. They are stolen archives, so we know a better idea of what they were thinking. The Pentagon Papers end in 1968, right after the Tet Offensive in January 1968, which convinced the business world that this is going to cost us too much. We better start winding it down. There was a request from the government to send another couple hundred thousand troops to Vietnam, but they were dubious about doing it and didn't do it finally because they were afraid that there would be an uprising in the United States, a popular uprising of unprecedented proportions, and they would need the troops for civil disorder control because of protests among underprivileged people, women, youth, and others who just weren't going to take anymore. They didn't admit that they were listening, but they were, and they always do. If they needed the troops for control, and they sort of slowly started backing off. Another 6 years of war, you know, devastated Laos and Cambodia and much of Vietnam, but at least they started winding down. Well, that was 1969. Notice that you can take the rhetoric about the Vietnam War and translate it almost verbatim into discussion of the Iraq War. There is no principled critique within the mainstream. By principled critique, I mean the kind of critique that we would carry out reflexively and do when somebody else commits aggression. Say when the Russians invade Czechoslovakia or Afghanistan or Chechnya, We don't ask, is it too costly? If David Petraeus could achieve anything in Iraq like what Putin achieved in Chechnya, I'd probably be crowned king or something like that. But nevertheless, we condemn it, rightly. Doesn't matter whether it worked or not, or whether it was costly to them or not. Or when Saddam Hussein invaded Kuwait, killing probably a fraction of the number of people that Bush killed a couple of months earlier when he invaded Panama. But we nevertheless denounce it as aggression. You know, no, that's a principled objection. But when we carry out aggression, it's inconceivable. Yeah. And that goes back to the principles that I mentioned. We own the world, and everything we do is, by definition, good in intention. So the worst that it can be is what Barack Obama calls a strategic blunder, or what Hillary Clinton calls getting into a civil war which we can't win. In fact, Iraqis overwhelmingly blame the civil war on us, but that's irrelevant too. That's the level of critique, and it follows from the principles that I mentioned. And it governs news coverage too, in fact, pretty openly. Here's John Burns, most respected correspondent in Iraq. He says that the United States is the prominent economic, political, and military power in the world, and has been the greatest force for stability in the world, certainly since World War II. It would be a dark day if the outcome in Iraq were to destroy the credibility of American power, to destroy America's willingness to use its power in the world to achieve good, to fight back against totalitarianism, authoritarianism, gross human rights abuses. Okay, in other words, that's the framework of reporting. Reporting must be cheering for the home team. Nothing else is conceivable because of the depth of these principles which are instilled into people in the educational system and propaganda. You can't see the world in any other terms. So it's neutral, objective reporting to say we're cheering for the home team. And it's quite open. It's interesting that he said it so clearly, but he says that's particularly true, he says, in the Middle East. And notice it makes not the slightest difference what the people of the world or the Middle East think. That's not relevant. Or for that matter, what the people in the United States think. So the Vietnam War was benign efforts to do good, which were too costly to us, even when 70% of the population said that's fundamentally wrong and immoral, not a mistake. Population here is as irrelevant as the population in the rest of the world. Unless you're frightened of them, and you have to keep your troops here for civil disorder control. What do people think? Well, what people think, we know from international polls that are regularly taken. They think that the United States is the most frightening, dangerous country in the world. Not John Burns' line. And there's overwhelming opposition to U.S. force, just almost everywhere. It's also true of the Middle East, and there's nothing new about it. Our current George Bush, after 9/11, asked, why do they hate us, and went on, they hate our freedoms, and so on. You remember that. What the press should have reported is that he was just repeating a question that President Eisenhower asked in 1958. Eisenhower asked his staff, why is there a campaign of hatred against us among the people of the Middle East? And the National Security Council, the highest planning agency, had provided an answer. He said the people in the Middle East, their perception is that the United States supports brutal tyrannies, blocks democracy and development, and does so because we want control of their oil. And then they went on to say, yeah, perception's more or less correct, and that's the way it ought to be. So therefore, there's a campaign of hatred against us. And so it continues. After 9/11, the Wall Street Journal, to its credit, conducted some polls in the Middle East. They didn't care about the general population, what's demeaningly called the Arab street. They polled what they called moneyed Muslims, bankers, managers of multinational corporations, you know, kind of guys we like. And they found pretty much the same thing as 1958. It's not they don't have any objection to neoliberalism or any of this stuff. In fact, they love it. But they condemn the United States for supporting harsh, tyrannical regimes, which it does, and opposing democracy and development, which it does, because we want to control their energy resources. By 2001, they had other objections. namely Israel's U.S.-backed vicious repression and dispossession of Palestinians, which is ongoing, and also the sanctions against Iraq. The sanctions against Iraq didn't get much play here because we don't pay attention to our crimes. That's crucial. That's part of the principle that everything we do is good. But they do pay attention. In fact, we know a lot about them, or we can if we want to. We do not want to publicize our genocidal actions. But people in the Middle East noticed and didn't like it, and that increased the campaign of hatred among the moneyed Muslims, our friends there. Don't have to think about the others. But it doesn't matter what they think. The same is true of the invasion of Iraq. The Iraqis regard it as worse than the Mongol invasions. You know, the great success story of Petraeus is to establish warlord armies, which will probably tear the country up in the future. You know, there's been massive ethnic cleansing, and that's been accelerated by the Petraeus strategy of building essentially walled communities. Well, what does the public think about all these things? Well, we know about Iraq. The public wants to get out, but they're irrelevant. What about Iran? The next major crisis looming, which will make Iraq look like a tea party if they go through with it. There are opinions about this. There's the opinion of American elites, which you can read, say, in the New York Times or Washington Post or liberal journals and so on. They'll tell you that Iran is defying the world by enriching uranium. Well, exactly who is the world? Okay, well, we can find out. There is an organization called G77, 130 countries, includes the vast majority of the people of the world. They vigorously support Iran's right to all the rights guaranteed by the Non-Proliferation Treaty, including enriching uranium for nuclear power. So they're not part of the world, okay? Now, what about the American population? An overwhelming majority of the American population agrees with G77, namely that Iran should have the right to produce nuclear energy, but not nuclear weapons. So the American population is not part of the world. So non-aligned countries are not part of the world. You know, American population is not part of the world. Obviously, Iranians are not part of the world. So who's left? Well, the world consists of people who follow Washington's orders. You can't say it includes the United States, because the overwhelming majority of Americans are not part of the world. They oppose this, just as on many other issues. And that goes on without comment. You know, correctly, if we're cheerleaders for the home team, and that's the framework for discussion. Is there a solution to the crisis with Iran, which is extremely serious? If the U.S. goes through with its plans, like I said, it might make Iraq look like a tea party. Well, there are solutions, potential solutions. One of them is what I just said, that Iran should have the rights of any signer of the Non-Proliferation Treaty. Israel, Pakistan, and India also ought to have those rights if they sign the treaty. Since they haven't done it, they don't have those rights, but of course they're doing it because we say it's okay. But that's the opinion of the large majority of Americans. And this same large majority, this runs around 75%, says that a nuclear weapons-free zone should be established in the region, including Iran, Israel, American forces deployed there, and so on. Well, that would end the crisis. Is that possible? Well, it's supported by the large majority of Americans, but as I mentioned, they're not part of the world. It's Iran's official policy, but they're not part of the world. The U.S. and Britain are formally committed to it, in fact, more so than any other powers, for a very simple reason, which we would read about if we had a free press. When the United States and Britain went to war with Iraq and tried to find a thin legal cover for it, they appealed to UN Security Council Resolution 687, 1991, which ordered Iraq to get rid of its weapons of mass destruction. And as you remember, Britain and the United States claimed they hadn't lived up to it. Well, you know, you're all literate. You can read Resolution 687. It commits the United States and Britain to work to establish a nuclear-free weapons zone in the Middle East. Okay, so if you can appeal to it as a justification for aggression, you're compelled to follow its provisions. But to point that out would be really to break the rules. And you can, again, do a Google search and see if you can find anyone anywhere near the mainstream who's ever bothered to point this out. Another way to move towards a solution would be to end the threats against Iran. The threats, if anyone cares, are a violation of the UN Charter, but for outlaw states, that's irrelevant. Again, the large majority of the American population thinks we should end the threats and move to normal diplomatic relations with Iran. Well, if these steps were taken, the crisis would essentially be over. So we can ask, who's defying the world if the world includes its people, you know, including the American people? And the answer is very simple and straightforward. Those who are defying the world are the ones in power in Washington and in London and in the editorial offices and the university faculties and so on. They're defying the world, but not Iran, not on these issues. And in fact, it's a serious matter because it could lead to total disaster. And the same is true on other issues. So the other major live issue in the Middle East is Israel-Palestine. Well, what does the world think about this? There is an international consensus supported by about two-thirds of the American population, supported by former non-aligned countries, supported by the Arab world, formally at least, supported by Europe, obviously Latin America. In fact, everyone. Iran supports it. Hamas supports it. It's for a two-state settlement on the international borders, with meaning pre-June 67 borders, with minor modifications. Who opposes that? Well, for the last 30 years, the United States has opposed it, and it continues to oppose it. And Israel, of course, opposes it, though if the U.S. would support it, Israel would necessarily go along. So the problem is right in Washington. This begins in 1976, when the U.S. vetoed the first Security Council resolution calling for a settlement in these terms. It was introduced by the Arab states, backed by the PLO. Actually, it even goes back earlier to 1971, when President Sadat of Egypt offered Israel a full peace treaty in return for withdrawal from occupied territories. What he cared is about was withdrawal from the Sinai, where Israel was kicking out thousands of peasants and settling. Israel, he didn't say anything about the Palestinians. They were not an issue at the time. Israel recognized it as a genuine peace offer and decided to reject it. They made a fateful decision, preferring expansion to security. Peace treaty with Israel would have ended security problems. Egypt would have ended security problems. The important question is what would happen in the United States, the godfather. There was a battle, a bureaucratic internal battle in the United States. Kissinger won. And the U.S. followed his policy, which he called stalemate, meaning no negotiations, just force. Okay? That set the stage for the 1973 war and on to a whole list of horrors since. And up till today, the United States and Israel have been leading the rejectionist camp. By now, they are the rejectionist camp, not the U.S. population, but the government. So who's defying the world on this issue? Is there a possible settlement? Sure there is, but it resides here. In fact, on issue after issue, the major problems happen to be right here, which is a very optimistic conclusion because it means that we can do something about it. It's here that we can have an influence, not elsewhere. I'll stop.
1: That was Noam Chomsky on the origins of U.S. imperialism. 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Joe Ritchie is our general manager and editor. I'm David Barsamyan. Thank you for listening. We go out with Sonny Rollins, the tenor saxophonist great performing What Is There to Say?

0: This is Pamela Johnson-Spurlock from Grafton, Vermont, and you are listening to 91.5 WOOL, Black Sheep Radio in Bellows Falls, Vermont.
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1: Hey, hey, this is Marty from the Washington Social Club. 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

0: 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I'm Ian Masters, and today we'll examine a number of stories and issues in the news. We'll begin with the war of words between Trump and the Iranian regime, which is likely to explode into a real war at any moment, as Trump calls the Iranian negotiators scum and, quote, they're sick people. They're led by sick people, and they're vicious, violent people. And if they had a nuclear weapon, they'd use it. As far as I'm concerned, it's over. Joining us to discuss whether the MOU is over or the war is about to resume, with Trump saying that we'll probably hit Iran tonight, then adding that he doesn't think the war will restart, is Emma Ashford, a senior fellow at the Stimson Center, a visiting professor at Georgetown University, and a non-resident fellow at the Modern War Institute at West Point. With expertise in the politics of the Middle East, Russia, Europe, her work focuses on questions of grand strategy, international security, and the future of U.S. foreign policy. She's the author of First Among Equals, U.S. Foreign Policy in a Multipolar World, and Oil, the State, and War, the Foreign Policies of Petrostates. And she has an article at Responsible Statecraft, Gulf State Catch-22, Time to Drop U.S. as Chief Security Guarantor. Then we'll look into the scramble in Maine to replace Graham Platner, who appears reluctant to step down, and speak with Bill Scheer, the politics editor at the Washington Monthly. He is the host of the history podcast When America Worked and the co-host of the bipartisan online show and podcast The DMZ. We will discuss his article at the Washington Monthly, If Graham Platner Won't Quit, Democrats Need to Quit Him. Then finally, we'll assess the lack of vetting and opposition research in choosing candidates to run in Democratic primaries as the Platner campaign implodes, while the two most must-win Senate seats for the Democrats in Maine and Michigan have progressives at war with centrists. Joining us is John Pitney, a professor of American politics at Claremont McKenna College. He was a volunteer opposition researcher for the 1988 presidential campaign of George H.W. Bush, and from 1989 to 1991 was deputy director of research at the Republican National Committee. He's the author of a number of books, including The Art of Political Warfare, Un-American, The Fake Patriotism of Donald J. Trump, and The Comeback, The 2024 Elections and American Politics. And joining us now is Emma Ashford, a senior fellow at the Stimson Center, a visiting professor at Georgetown University, and a non-resident fellow at the Modern War Institute at West Point. And she has an article at Responsible Statecraft, Gulf States Catch-22, Time to Drop U.S. as Chief Security Guarantor. Welcome to Background Briefing, Emma Ashford.
1: Thanks so much for having me.
0: Well, thanks for joining us, Emma. And there's an intensified war of words now between the United States and Iran, where Trump earlier today at the summit in Ankara, the NATO summit, sitting beside the NATO Secretary General Mark Rutte, called Iran's leadership. Let me just quote what he said. I think it's over. I don't want to deal with them anymore. They're scum. You know what scum is? They're scum. They're sick people. They're led by sick people, and they're vicious and violent people. And if they had a nuclear weapon, they'd use it. As far as I'm concerned, it's over. And then, of course, Iran's leadership has replied by saying that Trump is a criminal and his comments were disgusting. So we're speaking, you know, just before 3 p.m. Eastern time today. If there is to be bombing, I guess it'll happen soon, or what do you think? I mean, at this point, it's a war of words. When does it turn kinetic?
1: It turned kinetic starting, well, it has been kinetic for some time now, but the first major set of strikes to happen again happened actually last night. That would be Tuesday night in America. And the US struck a number of targets in and around Iran's oil industry and around its major port, Bandar Abbas. The rationale that was given by the White House for these strikes was that they were retaliation, trying to hold Iran to account for some of the strikes it has been doing against shipping in the Strait of Hormuz. And so it does feel a little bit like things are escalating again. And as you say, the president came out with those harsh words, and he's also threatened that there will be more bombing tonight.
0: Well, he said they'll very probably hit Iran tonight. So who has the most to lose in this situation? Because it's not clear to me whether the U.S. can do more damage to Iran than Iran can do more damage, not so much to the U.S. directly, but to U.S. allies in the Gulf.
1: Yeah, this is the same problem that it has been throughout this conflict. Both the US and Iran can hurt the other. And as you say, much of that damage falls not just on the US and its bases in the region, but also on US allies. The problem is that neither side benefits from this continuing on forever. And we will at some point reach a point where world oil markets have to react, and that becomes a real problem. This is what caused both sides to move towards the ceasefire in the first place. But we seem to be, again, falling back into this trap of both sides thinking that maybe if they try a little harder, hold on a little longer, bomb a little more, then perhaps they can get the upper hand, when it's pretty clear at this point that neither side can do that.
0: Well, in your article at Responsible Statecraft, Emma Ashford, Gulf State Catch 22, Time to Drop U.S.'s Chief Security Guarantor, you say that all of this puts the Gulf states in a nearly impossible position. If security guarantees from Washington bring as much risk as benefit, and that the Trump administration is likely to soon find out that Gulf leaders have little appetite for serving as an ATM to repair damage they did not cause. And the point that you make is that the damage done to Ras Laffan, the Qatar's primary gas processing and export facility, earlier in the war by the Iranian strikes, they lost 15% of their capacity and will not be fully repaired for 3 to 5 years. The point being that this is a target-rich environment on both sides. If you start blowing up oil and gas fields, then you have a catastrophe, but they're very, very vulnerable.
1: This has, again, been one of the issues throughout this conflict. The most impactful things that either side could strike are, on the one hand, energy infrastructure, oil production, refining, etc., and then perhaps even worse, water purification and distillation facilities. This is a region that needs a lot of water processing facilities in order to actually supply the population. And in both cases, what we saw throughout the sort of 2 month conflict was, you know, both sides striking a little bit at these facilities, then backing away when they realized just how damaging a tit for tat there could become. But again, it just doesn't seem like either side has got the message that escalation is going to be extremely damaging, and that they really do need to actually work on negotiating this. This seems to be, you know, negotiations have very much got bogged down. The Iranians really want to try and retain their control over the Strait of Hormuz rather than allowing an Omani route that might bypass their waters. And so they're sort of acting out, and the negotiations are stalling as a result.
0: So in other words, Emma, in terms of the Gulf and this war, oil and water are mutually assured destruction.
1: Water in particular. When it comes to oil, what we've seen is that the Iranian strikes and, you know, effective blockade meant that the Gulf states, everybody from Iraq to Saudi Arabia to Kuwait, had to shut down much of their production. And that's been where the major shortfall in the market has come from. On the Iranian side, the U.S. did engage in some strikes against that infrastructure, and then blockaded the strait from the outside. So the Iranians also couldn't sell their oil. So that's been the economic side of it. The water purification side, I think, falls much more into that mutually assured destruction part of it. We saw, again, some preliminary strikes and then both sides very much backing away as they realized that destroying that infrastructure would have significant humanitarian consequences.
0: So Trump said a couple of crazy things, which, of course, he does, because he's thoroughly ignorant of world affairs and is totally impulsive and subject to flattery, etc. But he'd sort of said, well, you know, Xi Jinping is behaving really well. I like what he's doing because he gets a lot of his oil from the Gulf. We don't get any oil from the Gulf, so it's not our problem. He also said the same thing about the Ukraine war. It's not really our problem. We got a big ocean separating us from Europe. It's Europe's problem. These are incredibly simplistic notions. So it leads me to question, in terms of mutually assured destruction, do the American side and the Iranian side get it in terms of mutually assured destruction with the oil and water facilities being so vulnerable? I imagine the Iranians do, but does the American side also understand?
1: Again, this is sort of the problem that arises when one is so distant from the conflict, as the US very often is when we wage war. For American consumers, citizens, the impact of this war is felt primarily in the region by forces fighting it, US or otherwise, and then eventually slowly through inflation, gas prices at the pump, and that kind of thing. And that did, apparently, the pressure from that eventually did push the White House to move towards the negotiation table about a month ago. But it's a very different kind of pressure. It's not urgent in the same way. It's much more about elections and popularity. And, you know, a determined president can ignore those things if they want. So the stakes are different on both sides.
0: Well, when he was making these statements today at a press conference in Ankara, Secretary of State Marco Rubio was behind him. I don't see much evidence of Marco Rubio's influence. I certainly don't see much evidence of Vice President Vance's influence. And certainly there's no indication of influence coming from the so-called Secretary of War, Hegseth. What do you think's going on in terms of who's running the ship here?
1: Insofar as we have information that's been sort of reported in news leaks, it appears that Vice President Vance, as one might suspect, is the person that's been pushing hardest for negotiations, for trying to wind down this war that he was not in favor of it to start with. And both Secretary of State Rubio and Secretary of War Hegseth have been much more militant, much more willing to sort of push forward and see if just a little more time pressure would make the Iranians capitulate in a more comprehensive way. So if we are returning to strikes, then I would suspect that is the influence of Hegseth and Rubio over J.D. Vance, who has really struggled throughout this entire war to actually have the influence that I think he would hope he might have over U.S. foreign policy.
0: But on the Iranian side, you have a regime that's both a theocracy and a pretty fundamentalist one at that. You know, they're like the Christian fundamentalists, the end times people who are obsessed with the Book of Revelation and are waiting for the Messiah. The same is true of this regime in Tehran. And on top of that, many of them are also kleptocrats as well. But in terms of the messianic side, that's not necessarily, they're not necessarily rational. So they show signs of tremendous pragmatism. At the same time, their regime is based upon pretty messianic ideas of the 12th Imam, etc. So how do you see that situation? We have a reckless amateur on our side. What do we have on their side?
1: I tend to believe that that is an overblown argument. Yes, it is true that the Iranian regime is fundamentally a theocratic one, but at the same time, we have seen them be enormously pragmatic over the years. We've seen very little evidence that as a government, as a regime, they are irrational. Indeed, in many ways, we've seen them take steps that seem somewhat more rational than the decisions that have been made over here. They are willing to negotiate when they believe it's in their interests. We saw that with the Iranian nuclear deal under Obama in 2014. And The one question mark, I think, that really we don't have a good answer to yet is we really don't know how the spate of assassinations that started this war, including the supreme leader, how that has changed who actually rules Iran from the inside. Nominally, it is the former supreme leader's son, who is the new supreme leader, Mojtaba Khamenei. But to be frank, we are still unclear if he is actually alive, if he was badly disfigured by this, and it's not clear who is making the day-to-day decisions within the regime, which seems to have tilted a little bit away from clerics and a little bit more towards the military.
0: So in terms of escalation, do you think there's any chance of, if the US starts bombing again, that Netanyahu might be tempted to get in? I imagine Trump has told him to stay out. And on the other side, the Iranians can pull the trigger and, for example, at least we're told, they could get the Houthis to close off the Red Sea. And I believe that the pipelines that go across Saudi Arabia that are supplying oil to China via the Red Sea, they could be cut. In other words, that's the only alternative from Gulf oil than the Strait of Hormuz, right?
1: Not quite. No, there actually is no alternative to the Strait of Hormuz. The bypass pipelines are good at carrying a small proportion of what is usually shipped through Hormuz, about 7 million barrels a day. They take that, bypass the strait. And you're right that if that were to be damaged, if the Houthis were to successfully damage those facilities, that might be a blow. But the bigger issue throughout this whole crisis has been whether oil would start to flow again through the Strait of Hormuz itself, coming out of these countries, whether they can restart production during this ceasefire or not. And if things do escalate, what we're likely to see here is markets aren't going to panic immediately. A bunch of the ships that were trapped in the Gulf have actually managed to exit during this brief ceasefire period. So there's no immediate pressure on oil markets. But again, as time goes on, as we saw the first time around, the oil market will become tighter, those supplies will become constricted again, and people will start to worry about prices.
0: So we're back to the Strait of Hormuz, right? That is central. That's why it is so incomprehensible that Trump allowed himself to be talked into this war by Netanyahu, apparently against the advice of the chairman of the Joint Chiefs, of J.D. Vance, of Secretary of State Rubio. They all apparently weighed in against it. I believe, as much as we're told, and there's a new book out now that seems to have been a fly on the wall inside the Situation Room, isn't it pretty clear that the chairman of the Joint Chiefs did basically say, and also Vice President Vance, that you know you're being conned by Netanyahu, and that the Iranians could close the Straits of Hormuz? Is that your understanding, Emma?
1: It seems like the president was offered a variety of opinions, perhaps particularly with General Kane, chairman of the Joint Chiefs. He may not have presented that argument as forcefully, I think, as one might have liked. But I think the president was swayed by the arguments that the Iranian regime was very weak, was likely to fall, particularly if there was a lot of economic damage, if there were decapitation strikes. And throughout the conflict, the US has walked back from very maximalist goals at the start. We were trying for regime change in Iran. We were going to change absolutely everything about this relationship. And now we're in a position where we're effectively fighting or negotiating over whether the Strait of Hormuz reopens. The president's decision to start this war has taken us from a place where the Iranian threat to the Strait of Hormuz was an implicit one, where maybe they could do this if there was a crisis. And now we're in the world where they have explicit control, and the US and the rest of the world really has to decide what they're going to do about that. The White House a month ago clearly decided that we were going to have to negotiate over it, but they don't seem to have the patience to stick with the negotiations.
0: So with Trump saying today that we'll renew the naval blockade, is there any military way to open the Straits of Hormuz?
1: There is always a military way to achieve most goals. The question is what it costs. And what we've seen is analysis from not just leaked out of the Pentagon, but from open source and military analysts in the public space as well, just detailing how extensive a campaign to do this would need to be. It would need to involve not just a naval campaign, an air campaign. It would also involve ground troops, significant ground troops in Iran, holding some kind of buffer zone on the Iranian coast. And that this would be just a very significant commitment of US troops and lives to trying to reopen the strait. It's so costly that, again, the White House seems to have decided against it previously. But now they appear to be flirting with this question again. As regards restarting the blockade, again, this is one of the arguments that we didn't need a ground invasion. If we just kept up economic pressure long enough, then Tehran would fold. That didn't happen before. It's not clear to me why a brief break in hostilities and then trying the same tactic is going to cause that collapse further on. So again, the policy options here are all pretty bad. And I think the White House is really flailing around trying to find a policy that might get the Iranians to negotiate again.
0: Well, just in closing, there's also the fact that Trump's bluster often means that he's going to reverse himself on a dime. Because even today, when he was calling the Iranian regime scum and sick people, he said he doesn't think the war will restart. So I guess that's the fig leaf we can cling on to, right?
1: The best case scenario for what is happening right now is that perhaps by showing that the US is serious and is not willing to tolerate Iran breaking the ceasefire, that perhaps both sides will start to abide by the ceasefire again. I think the odds of that being the case in practice are very slim. I think we are sort of have seen again the Iranians just trying really hard to sustain this leverage that they built for themselves over the Strait of Hormuz. And you know, it's not clear if a few American airstrikes are going to make them back away from that position. So again, I'm worried we're on the slippery slope downwards into renewing the war, no matter what the president says. I don't think these strikes are going to do what he wants.
0: Well, Emma Ashford, I thank you very much for joining us here today.
1: Thanks for having me.
0: And again, I've been speaking with Emma Ashford, who's a senior fellow at the Stimson Center, a visiting professor at Georgetown University, and a non-resident fellow at the Modern War Institute at West Point. With expertise in the politics of the Middle East, Russia, Europe, her work focuses on questions of grand strategy, international security, and the future of U.S. foreign policy. And she's the author of First Among Equals, U.S. Foreign Policy in a Multipolar World, and Oil, the State and War, the Foreign Policies of Petrostates. And she has an article at Responsible Statecraft, Gulf State Catch-22, Time to Drop U.S.'s Chief Security Guarantor. We're going to take a restation break. We're back looking to the scramble in Maine to replace Graham Plattner, who appears reluctant to step down.

0: Welcome back. I'm Ian Masters, and this is Background Briefing, available 24/7 at backgroundbriefing.org. And joining us now is Bill Scheer, the politics editor at the Washington Monthly. He's also the host of the history podcast, When America Worked, and the co-host of the bipartisan online show and podcast, The DMZ. And he has an article at the Washington Monthly, If Graham Platner Won't Quit, Democrats Need to Quit Him. Welcome to Background Briefing, Bill Scheer.
1: My pleasure.
0: The expectation is, of course, that Platner will step down today. I thought he'd even step down yesterday because Bernie Sanders and Mandani and others had weighed in and urged him to do so. But apparently he's holding out and he wants to be able to influence who is chosen to replace him as a candidate in this very hurried situation, given that they only have, a couple of weeks, even a few days, to replace him. So what happened here? I mean, is this a failure of opposition research on the part of the Democrats?
1: Well, I don't think we can talk about the Democrats broadly. We have to talk about the Platner campaign, as well as, the other, Democratic Party officials. Platner was recruited by a couple of consultants who came out of the Bernie Sanders presidential campaigns. And these are people who want to change how the Democratic Party is run and functions. They want to be disruptors. They don't believe that the current establishment, and that I think that extends not just people who might be considered more moderate, but also some who are self-described as progressive, but have been in power for a long time. The people around Platner feel these people haven't gotten the job done. And one of them, a guy named Dan Moroff, was interviewed by the Wall Street Journal a few weeks ago, saying, we want to, I'm not quoting him directly here, we want to find people who don't have perfect backgrounds, but he called them candidates grown in vats. We don't want to have a candidate grown in a vat. When they met Platner in July of 2025, Platner wasn't thinking about running at all. They came across him from a video we did on a separate matter, a local matter. They went to his house. They were impressed by him. They paid for a very quick and dirty vet for an outside company and got, as in their own words, got some of the stuff that we know about today, some of the social media postings, and said, no big deal. Because even thought of it as a positive, that it made him seem more authentic and not like someone who'd been running for president since they were in high school. And that's why they waved off all, as the red flags mounted, they kept waving it off because they looked at Graham Platner as one, as representative of a philosophy they have of what candidates they want, and two, indispensable to the cause. They don't just want to swap him out for just any old Democrat. They want someone who is willing to take on the party establishment. And if that meant defending him, even as worse and worse stuff came out, that was part of the strategy. So it was a choice on the part of those Democrats who were behind him in the first place.
0: So given that this looks like a train wreck, how quickly do you think, first of all, do you think he's going to step down soon? I thought he'd step down yesterday, but
1: I honestly don't know. There was a report on CNN that there's some talk it could be today, but it wasn't that hard sourced. I think Platner and the people around him don't want him swapped out for just anybody. So they are trying to influence. They say they're not trying to put the thumb on the scale. The main Democratic Party says that they are. What words have actually been exchanged, you and I don't know. But I think it's pretty clear in the Platner campaign's own words, the candidate should be somebody who represents Platner's agenda. And that's based on a argument that, he won the primary. He won by a large margin. Therefore, this is what the voters want. And What I think that misses is that people vote for candidates for all sorts of reasons. And there are plenty of people in politics who win elections and assume, well, this means that they voted for every last thing that I support, bar none, and they push on something and they find out that's not really true. People can have very disparate, sometimes simplistic, sometimes irrational reasons for voting for a candidate, and you can't presume they have signed on to every last policy position. And so I don't think it's wrong, and again, the main Democratic Party hasn't quite said what they want to do for their process, but we have heard it would be some kind of convention, a convention where anyone gets to participate in it is hardly rigging it for a certain ideology. And the Platner people want to try to predetermine it, so it has to be a candidate that sort of meets their approval. And they can argue whatever they want to argue, but if there isn't a meeting of the minds there, Platner might not quit. And he has until, and if he doesn't quit after Monday 5 p.m., then he's on the ballot.
0: Well, you know, I guess I fell for it as well, you know, that this is a great working class guy and bringing a lot of energy in the same way that Mandani is bringing energy and interest in more social democratic programs. But, you know, I've got to, it's a pretty busy job finding people every day to interview, so I don't have time to do opposition research myself. But in general, I don't mind the idea of somebody that's messy. I mean, think about Charlie Wilson, the congressman. I mean, he was a character and a half, wasn't he? And think about one of the most effective U.S. senators in anybody's in our lifetime, Teddy Kennedy. He was a complete mess, crazy, wild guy for the longest time, in notorious behavior in Washington until he's cleaned up his act. So what's wrong with being a little messy? I mean, in this case, there's no way in the world that the Democrats can run a candidate who mistreats women, because, you know, 60% of women in America vote Democrat.
1: I mean, you know, the Teddy Kennedy of 1970s probably would not, you know, last 5 seconds at Democratic primary today, although he seems to have reformed over time. And, you know, I think part of the problem with Platner is I think a lot of people would say, you know, people make mistakes. Nobody's perfect. If we have insanely pure standards for politicians, plenty of people who are of decent character won't run. I don't want to

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1: More and more stuff came out that, you know, veered into physical abuse, and most recently, you know, credible accusation of rape. Even before that point, you had the extramarital sex thing. Now, that came out in early June. And that only happened a year ago. Now, again, you can make the argument, well, look, it's personal life. It's not involving someone's work. It's between him and his current spouse. I understand those arguments, but it cuts against the argument from the beginning that he had grown and matured from the person he was, and he was posting offensive stuff on Reddit, you know, 5-10 years ago. So that to me was, you know, a relatively big red flag. Has this guy reformed or not? And then worse stuff came out soon after that, alleging physical abuse from one of his ex-girlfriends.
2: By the way, she was a Republican operative. She worked for the Heritage Foundation. She worked for Nikki Haley. And I think she worked for Brett Kavanaugh, didn't she?
1: Well, there's a group called Ladies for Kavanaugh. You know, so I don't think Brett Kavanaugh was paying her, but there was a group that was supporting his nomination for the Supreme Court. And I think people who got really dug in on Plattner, because they, when you think someone is indispensable, you're very prone to defending a lot of stuff. And so if you can find the thing, well, it's a Republican, so maybe it's not on the level. Maybe this is, and look, late hits before an election are pretty commonplace in politics. And I think in a lot of cases, it's fair to say, wait a second, you know, if this was for real, why didn't this come out 6 months ago? So I understand skepticism by some in the moment. But because there was an accumulation of red flags, and it wasn't just this one accusation from this one Republican, that was a pretty sharp one. There was a lot of stuff that preceded it, and not a lot of track record in public life and civic service to weigh it against. For him to say, look, I did these things before and I feel bad about it, but I'm a reformed person. And you can see in the work that I've done since that I'm ready to serve my community. He didn't have that. And so that's why I think someone could have said, you know what, there's other people in this world who can deliver for voters, who can uphold Democratic Party principles, who can even challenge the Democratic Party establishment. He is not the only person in the state of Maine that can do these things. But because at that point, a lot of people felt that he was. And so they kept finding ways to say, maybe it's not as bad as it looks, until it really began to be too late to make those sorts of arguments.
2: So is there anybody in the mix that could be at this Maine Democratic Party convention to choose a new candidate that could carry the Plattner mantle, or at least satisfy the people that he brought out? Because he had town hall meetings all around the state. People really got excited. He had lots of volunteers. He was following the Mandani plain book. So you don't want to disappoint all those people and hang them out to dry.
1: Well, I mean, obviously, for Democrats to win in the state, they got to unify the party. And the Plattner people seem to be pushing Troy Jackson the hardest. He ran for governor. He was who Plattner endorsed as his number one ranked choice. They've ranked choice voting in Maine. But he came in third in that gubernatorial primary. So there's a dissonance there where Plattner is saying, hey, I won 70%+ in the primary. Everyone loves my agenda. Go with Troy Jackson. Well, Troy Jackson didn't get 70% in his primary. So the argument starts to fall apart there. And what's also confusing to me about this is the distance between these candidates, these potential candidates, on an issue-by-issue basis, is practically imperceptible. I mean, it's not as if Plattner had this, you know, 20-point program that is wildly different from the other more conventional progressives or moderate types. They agree on most everything. I think the biggest thing that is dividing people is questions about Israel. And almost every Democrat at this point is unhappy with Netanyahu and at least wants to condition military to Netanyahu, if not cut him off completely at this point.

0: But Plattner, I think, is one of the candidates who has not been willing to say flat out Israel should have a right to exist as a Jewish state and there should be a two-state solution. He's challenged that point, and that's a bigger point of distinction. But it's also, I mean, not to say it's a small issue, but there are a lot of issues that, I mean, for the most part, Democrats generally deal with domestic issues, there's not a whole lot of variation there. So it shouldn't be that hard to find a candidate to unify around. And then I think the question becomes, are there people who are trying to not unify because they're so committed to a larger project of party disruption?
1: Well, the Israel issue was just about front and center, if not all about yesterday's debate between Al Sayed, the Bernie-backed candidate for the Senate race in Michigan, replacing the retiring Gary Peters, and the congresswoman, who is considered a sort of moderate and has taken AIPAC money. And that whole debate was about AIPAC money, etc. But the reason why we're talking about Plattner and by extension the Michigan Senate race is that these are two must-win Senate races. And if they don't win either, and certainly if they don't win both, there's just no way in the world that the Democrats are going to retake the Senate. So that's what's at stake.
0: Correct. And if your goal is to win elections, take back the Senate for Democrats, as a Democrat, you should be trying to find the points of agreement so you don't walk in, so you don't have a divided army going into that election. And the Democrats are a pretty big tent, all the way from AOC to John Fetterman. But even within that span, there's a whole lot of agreement on most things, and you could be focusing on the points of agreement. And again, even on the Middle East, which is a highly contentious issue, I think there's pretty broad agreement now on at least conditioning military aid. But if you take it to the place of, Israel has a right to exist, we need a two-state solution, or we shouldn't have any ethno states, and therefore there should be a one-state solution. That's probably the most divisive point within the Democratic family right now. And I grant you're correct. That is a main point of difference in the Michigan race. If you're going out of your way to elevate that, if you're going out of your way to elevate that issue, that's not thinking about what is the best way to win the election for Democrats come November. You're talking about what's dividing you and not what's uniting you. And I think we'll see how Democrats can come together after this primary season is over. But the primary season has, I think, made it trickier for Democrats because they're focusing on what's dividing them right now.
1: Well, just in closing, you mentioned AOC. AOC was very reluctant to endorse Gloria Plattner, even though she was obviously getting pressure to do so. And I'm wondering whether it's because she is actually more authentic in terms of a representative of the working class, in the sense that she was a bartender and she probably saw a lot of guys like Plattner.
0: Well, I've seen that argument made, part of, I mean, it's not, I mean, there are definitely women who supported Blattner, but this group of consultants that really pushed this argument, this Dan guy in particular, there does seem to be a male-driven argument here. Let's not get caught up in that Me Too phase we were in. Let's think about how we can connect with these young male working class voters whom Kamala Harris and Hillary Clinton weren't able to connect with. If we're going to get all we're going to clutch our pearls about intemperate things on social media and even some bad relationships one might have, and we're going to miss out on this opportunity to bring these people onto our side. And it could well be that a lot of women in the Democratic Party saying, let's not turn the clock back here and start making excuses for physical and sexual abuse, because we're not going to be able to sustain as a diverse, intersectional party that believes deeply in women's rights if that's the path we're going to go down. So I mean, I don't know exactly what's going on in AOC's mind, but that would certainly make sense to me.
1: Well, of course, one of the best senators and one of the most liberal senators, he got run out of town and got me too'd. And it turned out that the woman that brought the evidence against him was her family were Republican operatives out here at KABC, which is this right-wing rabid AM station. I'm talking about Senator Al Franken.
0: I mean, that was, you know, very early in this, you know, Me Too movement phase. And there was you know, this deep desire to show, you know, we weren't going to have this be a partisan thing. We weren't using the Democrats were not going to use this as a weapon just to get the other side. You know, we have to make sure there's a standard here of behavior that needs to be met across the board if we're going to change the culture. And without, you know, weighing on the Franken allegation specifically, I certainly understand the argument that, you know, perhaps what he did, you know, really didn't rise to that level of all. And I'm not trying to get into that debate here. But I think that was the feeling at the moment. And Franken himself, you know, I think felt very isolated. I mean, pretty much every Democrat was telling me he had to resign. He probably said, I can't do my job if I can't co-sponsor legislation if no senator's going to work with me. So, you know, I'm cornered here. Even if you feel that went too far, what do you see in the Plattner situation is there are some lines that really can't be crossed here. A credible accusation of rape is just not something most people are willing to let slide. And you saw this with Eric Swalwell just a few weeks ago as well. And that is a state of Democrats. I mean, to the extent that Democrats were, you argue some Democrats were being hypocrites here and they weren't holding folks to the same standard, where they're at least holding Plattner to that standard, or at least most are, in a way the Republicans have not with Donald Trump. You know, right. They might have held that with, you know, Tony Gonzalez, the congressman who quit at the same time that Swalwell did. But Donald Trump was literally found liable for sexual abuse for an act that the judge in the case said this is tantamount to rape. It just doesn't mean the technical definition of rape under the way New York State defines it. But it's rape in terms of how we would speak of it colloquially. Found liable by a civil trial jury before he was elected for the second time. And to this day, you can't find any elected Republican willing to say he doesn't belong in office on those grounds alone.
1: And, of course, the first time around he got elected after he said that he's such a celebrity that he has the right to grab women by the you-know-what. So
0: I think some folks, you know, in Plattner's orbit were buying into a notion that, well, if Trump got elected this way, then we should not hold ourselves to a higher standard. We're going to battle for the voters that Trump got. If that means bringing people with checkered past, so be it. And I think what we're going to see right now, because of how Plattner has turned out, a rejection of that thinking and going back to, you know what, we're better than that. We need to have the higher standard.
1: Well, Bill Scherer, thank you very much for joining us here today.
0: My pleasure. Take care.
1: We're going to take a brief station break, back assessing the lack of vetting and opposition research in choosing candidates to run in Democratic primaries as the Plattner campaign implodes, while the two most must-win Senate seats for the Democrats in Maine and Michigan have progressives at war with centrists.
2: There's room at the top, they are telling you still.

0: folks on the hill. A working class hero is something to be.
1: Welcome back. I'm Ian Masters, and this is Background Briefing, available 24/7 at backgroundbriefing.org. And joining us now is John Pitney, a professor of American politics at Claremont McKenna College. He was a volunteer opposition researcher for the 1988 presidential campaign of George H.W. Bush, and from 1989 to 1991 was deputy director of research at the Republican National Committee. He's the author of a number of books, including The Art of Political Warfare, Un-American, The Fake Patriotism of Donald J. Trump, and The Comeback, The 2024 Elections and American Politics. Welcome to Background Briefing, John Pitney.
2: Thank you.
1: So as a former opposition researcher for the Republicans and for George Bush Sr., what do you make of the Democrats dropping the ball in Maine, the failure of opposition research, given that this Senate seat is a must-win seat for the Democrats, as is the Senate seat in Michigan?
2: Well, the campaign for Graham Plattner apparently didn't do a very good job. They did some vulnerability study. Some of this information was available to them. Plattner's wife actually voluntarily gave them text messages that he had sent to other women. And these were sexually explicit text messages. So they had some idea that there was trouble in his background, but they didn't follow up on it nearly enough. And a lot more information has come out in recent weeks. And so it's a classic example of a campaign not doing a thorough vulnerability study.
1: So are we at a point, or have we evolved to the point where you would never be able to elect somebody like Senator Ted Kennedy or Congressman Charlie Wilson?
2: Well, the trouble with Ted Kennedy, of course, is a lot of the more damaging material came out after he was United States Senator. And he was, in fact, the target of opposition research. In fact, some of that involved figures involved in Watergate. But it would be much more difficult for somebody with this kind of background to be elected today. For one thing, standards have tightened. Senator Al Franken had to resign from the United States Senate for behavior that was much less serious than what Graham Plattner is accused of. The ability to gather a great deal of information electronically and by other means is really a lot more sophisticated than it used to be.
1: Well, but I think there are a lot of people out there, and we saw that in the town halls that Plattner was conducting, and how people kind of can relate to a guy that's got flaws, who's a little rough around the edges. I mean, the most popular podcaster out there is Joe Rogan. You know, he's rough around the edges. So I wouldn't mind having a representative who was more like the average guy. So where's the line then between being rough around the edges? Because I imagine the real issue here for the Democrats is that since 60% of women in this country vote Democrat, you simply can't have a guy on the ticket who's guilty of sexual assault.
2: And that's the key. The issue isn't the rough language. Plattner was a Marine. That's, you know, Marines engage in rough language, to put it mildly. But when it crosses the line into behavior, intimidating and violent behavior against women, that's where the trouble comes in. And that's where people start to question whether the candidate is disqualified. And in this case, again, provided that the accusation is true, it gets into criminal behavior.
1: But it might be, Jack, that this guy's a fraud, I mean, altogether, because he's running as a working-class Democrat, and he's the oyster man. I mean, I thought he sounded like he was really exciting and in the mold of Mandani, but it turns out he's an oyster man, but his only customer for his oysters is his mother's restaurant, that he comes from a very wealthy family, that his grandfather made a substantial donation to the campaign of Senator Ruben Gallego, who's a fellow Marine of Plattner's, who endorsed him and then had to give the money back. So is that a possibility that he is basically not the working class hero we thought he is?
2: Yeah, a couple of things are going on here. Number one, his own team perhaps did not recognize this vulnerability. There's some speculation that they had certain stereotypes about working class behavior. And speaking as somebody who grew up in a working class family, I can tell you that it's not accurate. That's not typical of working class American men. But also, this gets to the way candidates are selected. He ran in a primary. The Democratic establishment actually supported the incumbent governor for that position, and that didn't work out. So there really was no central Democratic authority, as in the old days, that would know something about his background and say, this guy isn't qualified. It went to the voters, and the voters chose Graham Plattner in the primary.
1: Well, that gets to a broader issue or question, doesn't it, Jack? The idea that maybe the loss of the smoke-filled back room has been a disaster for the Democrats, or I guess by extension the Republicans too. I mean, if you speculate, for example, that back when Obama ran against Hillary Clinton, if the Democratic establishment in the smoke-filled back room could have said to Obama, look, you're a young guy, you got plenty of potential, and you can run later, but let Hillary get this one, then she gets two terms, and after that, you get two terms. And we would never have had Donald Trump. So, I mean, I guess it's kind of fanciful, Ron.
2: Yeah, and there are pluses and minuses to the smoke-filled rooms. The smoke-filled rooms produced, in fact, the origin of the term produced Warren G. Harding, generally considered one of the worst presidents in charge of a corrupt administration. But it also produced Franklin Delano Roosevelt. And I think in this case, some degree of peer evaluation would have been helpful. Politicians would have been able to smoke out Graham Plattner as somebody who was not all that he purported to be. And in this case, one politician who sort of picked up on this early was Alexandria Ocasio-Cortez, who herself had a background as a bartender. And one thing bartenders can do very well is spot people who are trouble. And she apparently figured out very early on that Graham Plattner was trouble.
1: And she got a lot of pressure from progressive Democrats on the Bernie Sanders side to endorse him, didn't she?
2: That's right. And I think one lesson for this episode is that she has very impressive political skills. And so I think she has a very bright future, and she has the luxury of time. In 40 years, she'll still be younger than Donald Trump is today.
1: So you wouldn't make the prediction that in 28, she'll run against Tucker Carlson?
2: That's a possibility, but probably not. Again, she's got quite a few presidential election cycles to go.
1: So just back, though, to my central question, though, Jack, about rough edges versus having sort of antiseptic types of candidates. I mean, where's the line here? Because, again, you can basically attribute Trump's elections in 2016 to his appeal to the average working class who used to vote Democrat, and they crossed the line for him because they thought he was a more authentic guy, even though, of course, he was a total fraud in the sense that he knocked every other candidate off the island in a reality TV way, and that's how he became president. But that's not to negate the fact that he had this working class appeal, which is an indictment of the Democrats that they lost the working class. But nevertheless, it's a fact, isn't it?
2: Yeah, and Trump is unique in that he never pretended to come from humble origins. And, you know, one observer very astutely noted that it was Hillary Clinton who came from the professional class, and a lot of people in the working community don't have very warm feelings toward the professional class because those are the people who boss them around. Whereas Trump was in an entirely different level, and he managed to come across as an outsider. Of course, that was totally fake, but it was convincing at the time.
1: So is there anybody on either side that has that sort of sweet spot of roughness around the edges, but a decent heart?
2: Well, if you'd asked me a few months ago, I would have mentioned Ruben Gallego, but it turns out that he was perhaps a little too close to Eric Swalwell. There's some revelations about his use of campaign funds, so he might have some problems coming up. So we'll see who comes out. The thing about a presidential primary campaign is people who look very, very promising at the beginning, once they get on the campaign trail, you begin to see their flaws in ways that you couldn't notice before. And there is a whole history of people who seem to be front runners, seem to be very promising candidates who just fizzled out on the campaign trail. Scott Walker, the former governor of Wisconsin, being a classic example.
1: So just in closing, then, there's this movie that came out decades ago about a political candidate. I think it was called The Candidate, starring Robert Redford, where these political consultants basically manufacture this candidate, and he gets elected. And the last line in the movie, he turns to everybody now that he's, I think, a U.S. senator, maybe even a president. I don't remember that.
2: What do we do now?
1: What do we do now? Exactly. Classic line. What do you think?
2: I think that movie was not realistic in every respect. In the movie, it's the campaign consultant who recruited the candidate, which is usually not how it works. But there were some real insights in that about the authenticity of a candidate. And I guess the lesson for voters is let the buyer beware.
1: Well, Jack Benny, I thank you very much for joining us here today.
2: Thank you.
1: And this has been Background Briefing. I'm Ian Masters, and I'd like to thank producers Graham Fitzgibbon and Asher Price. And if you've missed any of today's program and would like to explore our vast archives, you can visit us at backgroundbriefing.org, where we'll include extended interviews searchable by topic and have made it easy for you to sign up for the daily email updates that provide links to resources, articles, and books discussed on the program. 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
11: So when you get to the corner of Smith,
4: Smith and Orchard, you're going to want to take a
11: you
4: left.
11: You are not going to
4: then
11: believe
4: what you're
11: going
4: to do is turn onto Martin
11: and Brad just broke up
4: and go past the first three lights
11: happy
4: and then take
11: it.
4: The next left.
11: I don't really think
4: five
11: she's
4: more
11: happy,
4: blocks,
11: but
4: you should be
11: who
4: there.
11: Who am I to judge, right?
4: Park
11: anyway,
4: on the right.
11: That's
4: I'll
11: what
4: see
11: I heard
4: you later
11: last
4: tonight.
11: Night.
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0: Hi, this is Arnie Arneson, and this is the Wednesday edition of The Attitude with Arnie Arneson and producers Dave Scott and Stephanie Collins. You know the drill. We're recording on a very overcast Tuesday morning in Concord, New Hampshire. I just got called by NBC Boston, everyone. They want me to comment on what's happening in Maine with Plattner. Of course. It's like, is anyone else talking about anything else? And I'm going to do my opening thought, in part because we're going to be interviewing a reporter from the American Prospect. But David Dayan wrote something I thought that was actually very useful. And he called it, what did he call it? He called it the Lighthouse Primary, which is so Maine appropriate. But before I get into his suggestion as to what Maine should do, a number of people on my Facebook page have been going berserk. And one of the things I keep hearing over and over again was this woman, her name is Jenny Rastakot or whatever, was set up by the Republicans, okay? This is clearly a Republican plant. This is exactly what Susan Collins wants. And I was like, no, I don't think so. And here's what I wrote. Why I believe Jenny was not set up by the Collins campaign. Because if that were the case, the accusation of rape would have dropped later in the month, because timing is really important here. If this story had broken after 5 p.m. next Monday, Democrats would have been stuck with Graham Plattner on the ballot. Now he has a week to drop out, and then the party can choose another candidate within the next 2 weeks. So think about this. If she knew about this story and she was somehow being, you know, an agent of the Collins campaign, why the hell would they break the story now? Why give the Democrats a chance to sort of rehabilitate? So I'm just telling you, sounds good? Play it out, baby. It ain't working. But as a result of that, let me tell you what David Dayan said, because we are going to be talking with a reporter from the American Prospect. David is just a prolific writer there. And he wrote something, and I'm just going to read a couple of sentences from his piece. And it was entitled, Maine Needs a Lighthouse Primary. The best way to salvage the Senate race against Susan Collins is to give the voters another chance to decide her opponent. And here's what he begins. The first of the two times I wrote about Graham Plattner at these pages were last year in a story entitled Politicians Aren't Heroes. Among other things, it made the point that candidates are vessels for ideas and policies and that none of them are indispensable. That's an important term. The second time out a week ago was about how financial corruption exists on a different plane as other scandals. That is not diminished by the latest news. Plattner's actions and Susan Collins' corruption can both be inexcusable and described as such. Regardless of any public defiance from unnamed sources, Plattner is not going to survive the latest allegations, and frankly, he should not. What comes next is the only thing that matters now. I love you, David. In a world where a Democratic Senate is vital to preventing continued unchecked lawlessness, the confirmation of dozens more right-wing judges, and the vestiges, frankly, of democracy. When Plattner drops out, Maine Democrats will have a narrow window to find a new candidate by July 27th. 3 weeks from today, this was posted yesterday. According to the bylaws, the party need only hold a meeting, figure out the rules for a replacement, and then make a choice. There is nothing specific beyond that. Reporting indicates that Maine Democrats are thinking about holding a state convention to choose a new candidate. The convention would nominate delegates who would make that selection. This would be better than a simple announcement by the state's party committee, which has officially been ruled out. Democrats caucused to select party delegates back in February, so there is a patina of legitimacy, and the process of selecting the decision makers would at least be public and, oh, importantly, transparent. But there's still a whiff of insiderism here that is likely to toxify the process. If Maine can hold a caucus to select delegates, they can hold a caucus to select a nominee. They have a couple of weeks to assemble it. Maine just had their statewide primary, and the likely candidates to substitute for Plattner are well known. A primary election overseen by political parties rather than governmental election officials is known as a firehouse primary. After all, this is Maine. Why don't we just call it a lighthouse primary? Oh, David, I love it. I mean, there is time. And more importantly, one of the reasons why Plattner was chosen was that the base was angry, okay? They're angry at the party. They're angry at the insiders. They're angry at the moderates that delay change. So I think his suggestion is really, really important. And to be honest with you, I'm really glad I'm doing NBC Boston, because I'm going to mention David's piece when I do it, because there is a solution here. And he's right. No one is indispensable. No one. And I'm going to remind everyone, that's why I didn't believe in term limits many years ago. I thought the voter was the term limit. And then I began to realize that that probably wasn't going to be the case, especially because of money in politics. And also because once you're there, you have a war chest, you have name recognition, and you don't ever want to leave. Well, you know what? You need to leave. We need to refresh the bench. We don't need a lot of people over the age of 70 in the Congress. And it's not because I'm being, you know, anti-age. It's because, frankly, they may not even understand the challenges of today. And frankly, those challenges should define the policies that we approach. All right. So Whitney Curry Wimbush is a staff writer at the American Prospect. She previously worked at the Financial Times, the Cambodia Daily in Phnom Penh, and the Herald News in New Jersey. Her work has been published in multiple outlets, including the New York Times, the Baffler, LA Review of Books, North American Review. I could go on and on. She is the co-author of the Majority Report's daily newsletter and publishes short fiction in a range of literary magazines. But this is a story that caught my eye. Tech industry transit systems endanger immigrants, advocates fear. Tech industry transit systems? Transit systems across the country are collecting information about the movement of riders via a company doing business with ICE contractor Palantir. So I hate to break it to you, Whitney. Soon as I saw the word Palantir, I was like all over it. It's like anytime I see a story about Palantir now, it's like knee jerk for me. I've got to cover it. I've got to cover it. And I think you may know this, but the CEO of Palantir lives in New Hampshire. All right. Another reason why I wanted to do it. And the other reason is that one of the founders of Palantir really created J.D. Vance. So when you kind of look at this, I almost think we need graph paper with Palantir in the center and then look at all the different pieces that play into this. But then when I saw this idea of the transit systems collecting information and having a relationship with Palantir, I began to twitch. So I want to thank you for joining us and explain to us this story, because to a large extent, this story actually is a story that you focus on, and it's about Manhattan. It's about New York City. And as I'm reading your story, I'm going, Zoran, what are you doing about this? Zoran, what are you doing about this? And then I kind of realized, Whitney, that I'm not sure he embraced this idea initially because of your story and because of the connection to this ICE contractor. But remember, one of the things that he ran on was free buses. Free buses. And never did it ever occur to me that free buses now take on even more importance and more meaning. All right, I'll shut up. Welcome to the program. And let's talk about your piece about the M4 bus in Upper Manhattan, which is how you begin your story, because I want people to know this and also have a sense that we're so vulnerable in ways we never even imagined. So thank you for writing this piece.
1: Arnie, thank you so much for having me on today. I really appreciate it. I opened the story with this scene of a woman struggling to come up with her payment history on her phone because cops have just stopped the bus. They've gotten on the bus. It's full of people who are trying to get to where they're going. And the cops say, okay, we're going to start checking to make sure everyone has paid their fare. They whip out these handheld scanners and they start scanning the Omni card, which is the prepaid card that's associated with the MTA's Omni system. But they're also scanning people's bank cards and their phones if people have tapped into the system using those methods of payment. And so this woman is scrambling to get this info for this cop who's kind of looming over her. Everyone's staring at her because she's having some trouble. And he scans her personal phone with this little handheld scanner. She proves that she's paid. The cops move on and everyone goes on their way. And it was only later that this person was kind of like, wait, what did they just take from my phone?
0: Oh my God. So Whitney, let's do a little bit more of the backstory. So why are cops going on buses? And it turns out that when they stopped it, more than half of bus riders, according to the Metropolitan Transportation Authority, don't pay. Okay?
1: Right. At least
0: that's what they claim. So they claim they've lost like $1 billion in lost revenue. So they're trying to figure out how do we deal with the non-paying bus rider. At the same time, I think they are a little sensitive to what your story is about. But I'm just going to be honest with you, Whitney. I would not know how to check my history on my cell phone. So the fact that she was fumbling and couldn't figure it out and wasn't able to like click a button was because she'd never done it before. And that part of the story I could so relate to because it would take me a half an hour to figure it out. So again, why she was delayed was something so rational and so reasonable. And at the same time, she was terrified, which made it even harder for her to figure it out because everybody's pissed off. They're standing in front of her. And then, as you point out, they scan her phone. Oh, my God.
1: So that technology is part of this rollout of a new payment system at the New York City's public transportation system. Okay. You can tap into the system with your credit card, your debit card, your Apple wallet, or, you know, any digital wallet you have on your phone. And you can tap in with a prepaid card. And I thought it was so odd that these cops were going around scanning everything once people had already tapped on. And the MTA says, well, you know, we just need to verify that people have paid because we're losing so much money right. from people who are sneaking on board. But what I found out in the course of trying to figure out what these handheld scanners are is that New York City, in addition to Atlanta, Boston, Chicago, Los Angeles, Minneapolis, St. Paul, San Francisco, Washington, D.C., Skagit County in Washington State, some other small municipalities, and elsewhere, they all contract for this tap-and-go payment with a company called Cubic. Cubic is a defense contractor that last year signed a contract with Palantir. They are backed by private equity, and they have two business lines, transportation systems and defense contracting. And The Intercept wrote a great piece about this, I think, 3 or 4 years ago. It was a while back. So it's been on record that this company has kind of figured out that they can make a lot of money and gather a lot of data with municipal public transportation systems. The new wrinkle is that that company, Cubic, has signed, like I said, a contract with Palantir. Palantir is a contractor with the Immigration and Customs Enforcement Agency, which uses Palantir's Cubic. Let's see. Wait, let me start over.
0: Let me just say something. This is intentional. The reason why you can't figure out the left hand and the right hand is that they don't want you to. They don't want you to connect all the dots.
1: But in order for me to do this,
0: I'm so grateful. So start over and let's connect the dots.
1: Let's connect the dots. So Cubic is doing the payment systems for all of these different transportation systems across the country.
0: Right.
1: Cubic also recently signed a contract with Palantir.
0: Gotcha.
1: Palantir makes artificial intelligence software and built Immigration OS for Immigration and Customs Enforcement. That system helps federal agents hunt immigrants. And so families and immigration advocates are worried that the side of Cubic that handles transportation we'll talk to the side of Cubic that handles defense and ICE contracting and say, hey, look, we have all of this personal information about riders of the Los Angeles municipal bus system. Here you go. Have a blast. Trying to find out if that's happening was, I just met with a giant stonewall from New York's MTA and from the state, from local government, and from Cubic. They don't want to talk about this. Like you said, Arnie, one thing that would resolve the issue in New York is if Zoran Mamdani's campaign idea of fast and free buses got implemented. However, the MTA doesn't answer to the mayor. The MTA answers to the governor's office.
0: Wow. All right. So I'm listening to all of this, and you have to now understand why they wanted to merge with Palantir. Because Palantir wants to vacuum up every piece of information, because every piece of information makes them even more vital to ICE, okay? And makes everyone even more vulnerable. And so to have this transportation information means they can track people. Where do they get off? Where do they go to work? What do they do? I mean, they can literally decide this, and especially in places like New York, Minneapolis, where what? ICE wants to crack down on. The more information they have, the more likely they're going to use it against a lot of individuals, both legal and undocumented. I mean, it's just, so I guess a couple of questions. What did Kathy Hochul say? What did the governor say? Is there going to be an investigation into this contract? Are there any members of the state assembly that give a crap about this? This isn't just a New York City problem. This is now a Kathy Hochul problem, okay? And they claim that they care about the immigrant. They care about law enforcement. They care about protecting people from abuse. Well, this contract is way of them actually signing on to potential abuse. Literally signing on to abuse. So if you know that and your story has shown that, then doesn't it behoove them to say, we will continue with this contract when you provide us with this information? And I guess my question to you is, are there alternatives to this company other than the one that they're using? Like, do I have a choice?
1: There are alternatives to this company. There was recently, I believe in, I want to say Miami, a contract battle between Cubic and another provider. Okay. But the problem is it's still a problem that municipalities are not explicit about the data that they collect. On the one hand, you know, they might say, well, we need this data because it helps us plan services. But, you know, okay, sure. But if you're scanning someone's phone, it's very difficult for the person in the moment to like have any sense of comfort that other pieces of information, like their contact list, is not also being gobbled up by whatever scanning technology is being used.
0: Wow. And this story is so fascinating. So I kept thinking, use cash, okay? And in your piece, you write that Brian Fritsch, associate director with MTA's Permanent Citizens Advisory Committee in New York, said that Cubic's technology captures credit card, phone information, and then transfers it to the cloud. He said if riders have a privacy concern, they can buy their transit cards with cash. Now, you actually sort of went beyond that and said, why is that a challenge?
1: So that's a challenge because if you live on a bus line and you're way out in Staten Island, or you are, you know, somewhere in Los Angeles that is away from a transportation hub where you have a machine where you can actually physically load that cash on and get the card, you don't really have that option. The whole you can pay with cash thing only really works if you are near a kiosk that you can actually do that. And if you are someone on a bus line trying to get to work, trying to get home, have any other obligations, you don't have time to go an hour out of your way. And there are retail, there are places throughout New York where you can buy a card for cash at like a bodega.
0: Yeah.
1: But again, if you are living in sort of like a desert of businesses, you're not going to have that option.
0: So, you know, as I'm thinking about this, so if they don't give the opportunity for free buses and the free subway, maybe we could put those kiosks in all the libraries in New York. No, I'm dead serious. I mean, again, what I'm trying to figure out is that if there isn't one way to protect riders, maybe there's another way to protect riders. And now we have to be as creative as they are not creative, okay?
1: So,
0: and if Kathy Hochul doesn't answer these questions and protect her residents, then maybe the mayor can say, okay, we need to come up with an alternative here. And yes, I understand that this is still a system that is controlled by the governor, but this system still can be more accommodating to residents of New York City.
1: So I did ask one advocate, what riders could do to protect themselves.
0: Yes,
1: if you can't just pay cash like you would normally do back in the olden days of just being able to plug in some cash, what can you do? And he said, that is the wrong question. That is the equivalent of telling rape victims that they need to put their keys out into their, you know, out of their fist so they can protect themselves against rapists. Instead of
0: Good
1: saying,
0: point. Good
1: we
0: point.
1: Need to tell people who are attacking other people to stop or you will be punished, and to reform the system so that people are not inclined to attack other people. He was saying that the best way to protect yourself is to agitate for leaders in government to stop putting these systems in place.
0: So I completely agree. I completely agree. You're right. It's a slippery slope. No, you fall into the idea of individual responsibility when how the heck is an individual going to be able to take on these huge companies like Palantir? I mean, let's be honest. They know ways of getting information. So what you really need is, and we're beginning to learn this now because of the big fight against AI, because people are suddenly realizing, wait a minute, do I want this facility? Do I want AI in my life? All of us, we're asking all these questions. And the thing isn't for an individual to say, well, I'm going to delete AI from my computer. The question is, start asking the big policy questions that will actually address the concerns about AI. So as you were writing this fabulous story at the American Prospect, is there a member of Congress stepping up? Because you mentioned the number of cities, for example, that are involved here. This isn't a New York City problem. This isn't just a Minneapolis problem. Trust me, if they're going to enter a contract with these cities, you know what's the next city on the list. And the way to deal with this is to make sure that there are some guardrails that are established. And the guardrails aren't state-specific, but frankly, national-specific, because people's privacy is incredibly important, and their level of vulnerability is increasing by the hour.
1: Yeah, you're right. There are lawmakers who are working on laws. I don't have the list of names in front of me of people who have put forward ways to put guardrails around AI, or my preference, stop all AI, unless it's, you know, you're analyzing some piece of data in some giant, you know, field that I have no concept of how to even speak about. But here in New York, there is a state senator who has proposed a law that has just kind of hung out in committee since she proposed it in last February. It would divorce people's identity from their OmniCard payments. So if you got an OmniCard from one of these kiosks and paid for it with your credit card, it wouldn't associate the card with your identity. That's sort of an imperfect fix, but you know, it's a start.
0: Well, what's so remarkable about the mayor is that he knows how to elevate conversations that normally would like be under the radar. So you mentioned this senator introducing this bill. If Zoran started talking about this, both in his defense of free buses, but also to explain to New Yorkers what's happening, then to actually look at the governor and say, Governor, what are you doing this? You know, she can't wash her hands like Pontius Pilate. Like, well, you know, I'm not here. I mean, what does the MTA care about? I know they want to make sure that they don't lose $1 billion. I get that, okay? But what are they willing to sacrifice in the way of people's privacy and protection in order to collect that additional money? And I think those questions have to be asked and answered. And the person who's in the best position to do that is the mayor. Because not only did he make the free buses sort of a cause célèbre for him, but now, as I pointed out on my Facebook page, another reason why this is even more important. I was looking at it from a financial perspective, from speed, from all those things to make it easier to do. Never did it occur to me that the MTA was collecting this information, and we don't know how this information is being used. And as soon as you mentioned the connection with the company that is now collecting this info and working with Palantir, you know the only reason why Palantir wanted to associate with them is they didn't want to associate with them because they wanted to get into the transit business. They wanted to associate with them because they wanted to collect more data. They are a data vacuum. That's all they care about. And then they give it to ICE. So understand, you don't need to have a leap of faith that that was the rationale. You don't even need to ask, is there like, you know, a moat between the two companies? Because they never would have bought it if there was. If they couldn't access this information, they don't want it. All right. So it's an absolutely, absolutely fascinating piece. I am so grateful. The article, everyone, is if you go to the American Prospect, I recommend you read it. I recommend if you live in New York City, you start banging the drum for the mayor to pay attention to this and connect it to his story. Because once again, he is seeing people, He's protecting people. He recognizes privacy. And this isn't just about undocumented immigrants, everyone. If they're going to go on a bus and anyone who can't find that information right away and they suddenly look at your cell phone and collect that data, you too are now swept up. The title of the piece, Tech Industry Transit Systems Endanger Immigrants. I hate to break it to you, endangers more than immigrants. Advocates fear. Transit systems across the country are collecting information about the movement of riders, okay? This is riders, not undocumented, but riders generically, via a company that's doing business with ICE contractor Palantir. Whitney Curry Wimbush, thank you so much for doing this. It's a really, it's a more important piece, I think, than most people know. Thank you.
1: Thank you so much, Arnie, for having me, and see you next time.
0: Okay, ciao. This, everyone, is the Wednesday edition of The Attitude. Stick around, folks. We'll be right back.

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1: Everyone, I'm 72. I've been around politics all my life. I've run for office. I've been a radio talk show host, a TV talk show host. I've written for the Boston Globe. But investigative reporters really drive policy. You think that policy is driven because someone calls their representative, but in the end, when investigative reporters are able to take the time to look into issues, not only do they point out the vulnerabilities, but they actually give you guidance as to what it is we need to change and what it is we need to fix. And so their value is, I can't even describe it. And what ProPublica does is that it finds some of the best reporters in the country, it hires them, thank you, and then it gives them time. It gives them time to study the issue. So where am I going with this? Ken Morales reports on how the federal government works and the impact of its policies on real people by using data and code. Before joining ProPublica, he served as a senior data scientist at the New York Attorney General's office, where he investigated the pharmaceutical industry, oh, I know them, the firearms manufacturers, and law enforcement misconduct and more. But where is he going with his story today at ProPublica? So important. Listen to this. The title was, A Troubling Milestone. Most Supreme Court rulings are secretive votes with little justification. Oh my God. When I think about the Supreme Court, one of the reasons why you want things to go to the Supreme Court is that you want to hear the conversation before the court. You want to ultimately see the decision, and the decision also gives you guidance as to how they did their analysis, why they came up with this policy decision, whatever it is. And even when you read the dissent, you also begin to understand what the challenges were in the case. But when you are talking about these secret votes and the shadow docket, what you get is what we're getting way too much of, which is a lack of transparency. And one of the things I've always valued, and I always used to, a lot of times, you'll appreciate this, Ken, when I was in committee, and maybe writing a report, even a dissent when it was a bill would be going to the floor, or even going to the floor, I wanted to make sure that when we passed a piece of legislation, we had history. And the history was, what was the fight on the floor? The history was, what happened in the committee? Because then when you looked at the policy, you were able to look at the policy, not just with the words in the policy, but how the legislators were thinking as they embraced the policy. Well, if that was true for legislation, God help me, what's the purpose of the Supreme Court, if not to have that understanding of how they resolved it? And I'm just going to read the first couple of sentences, and then I'm going to toss to you. In its term that ended last October, the Supreme Court passed an important milestone that went unnoticed. For the first time, it decided more cases by secret ballot with few signed opinions than it did for cases argued in open court. These decisions, which make up the court's shadow docket, are a fast-track way to get a decision from the top court. They rarely include arguments, have limited briefings, and have expedited timetables. And justices infrequently provide explanation of how they voted or to cite legal precedent. The Supreme Court's increased willingness to bypass its regular process has empowered President Donald Trump at the same time as the administration has increased use of executive authority. The court has repeatedly greenlit policies of his that lower courts have blocked, and has done so with little to no explanation. So, Ken, thank you for doing this. And one of the things I reminded my audience of many times is that the Supreme Court only decides 80 cases a year. That's all. Not a lot. All right? But the abuse that's happening now with Trump and the use of the shadow docket has really changed the nature of those 80 cases. So welcome to the program. Explain to my audience what has been normal and why this is so not normal and why its abuse is something we should all be concerned about.
2: Arnie, thank you so much for having me, back, I should say. Yeah. I'd be happy to. So it's important for your listeners to understand there's two main processes to get a decision from the court, right? One is what people

0: commonly called the merits docket, right? And that's what we're all familiar with. That's the one that just wrapped up issuing their final decisions. But as you mentioned, right, there are arguments set, there is briefing. We can now hear those arguments, actually, right? And so there is a record established, not only from the lower court, from the where evidence was gathered and up through the appeals court, right? But also importantly, in the merits docket, you have decisions that are issued and these lengthy opinions that are written to justify the decisions of the justices. So agree or not with the ultimate decision that the justices made, there is that record that you were pointing to, right?
1: And I think about this as going to, so it goes to the district court, then it goes to the Court of Appeals, and then someone wants to appeal it to the Supreme Court, and the Supreme Court then has to decide, do I want to look at this case? Do I not want to look at this case? Maybe there are different courts of appeals that are deciding it differently, which is a reason why they want to take it. So you kind of understand the process, and you actually like the process, because so many people had lots of bites at the apple. They were able to argue their case at different levels. There's extensive research, a lot of decision making. And then when the Supreme Court picks it up, even their decision to pick up the case based on merit is also an explanation of their concern. And so, to a large, and that's how 99.9% of us think cases get decided by the Supreme Court. That's been the usual process. So now that we know what was usual, let's talk about what's being abused.
0: Now, what's unusual in direct contrast to that? Yeah, you're absolutely right. That's, I think, and rightfully so, the public's understanding primarily of the Supreme Court is what they can see, right? What they can hear, the written opinions that come out. However, the Supreme Court has another process. It's called its emergency docket, right? And this has traditionally been used primarily for two reasons. One is like minor procedural matters, like, hey, justice, can I get an extension on my filing, right? And those happen all the time. There are thousands of them, there is over 1,000 of them every single term. They're very rote, things like that. And the other one that was a big use of it was in capital punishment cases where there is an actual emergency, right? Because
1: Life and death.
0: once a capital sentence is carried out, you cannot repair that harm, right? So those were the two primary use cases of it. And there have certainly been some instances in the past where there have been other types of cases that came through it, but they were exceedingly rare. And by and large, that was the vast majority of the shadow docket, going back decades.
1: And you want that. You want to be able to have that resolution in a quick and timely fashion for the kinds of things you're describing. But what we're talking about now are not the things that you would think would want to be quick and timely, but things that would really want to sort of exhaust remedies. Things that really you need to have people hear argued, but now this is where I think the abuse is now becoming established.
0: Right. And so what the shadow docket is essentially going like, hey, Supreme Court, I have a case that's currently working its way through the lower court or through the appeals court, but I need you to stop something in the meantime, because like you said, we all understand the, sort of district court to appeals court to Supreme Court process, right? That takes a long time. And so the idea of the emergency docket is to say, while that is going on, what's going to be the status quo, what's happening on the ground in the meantime. And increasingly, these justices have, over in the Roberts Court, used the shadow docket to change the facts on the ground, what's happening in the interim, much more aggressively than any justices that we have record of have done really in the past. And as you walked your listeners through the opening of the segment, they've increasingly stepped in to allow Trump's policy priorities to proceed in the interim, right? So how this has usually worked its way out is Trump issues an executive order, a lower court steps in and says, you can't do that. That's against the law. We put a stay. We stop that action from going into effect. Trump's Solicitor General then appeals to the Supreme Court, and the Supreme Court says, well, we haven't decided if it's legal or not what you're doing, but in the meantime, you can go ahead and do it anyway. And not all the time, but he's got a
1: Most of the
0: very
1: time.
0: good track record. He
1: There's some numbers
0: going.
1: here. Let me put the numbers out because the numbers are also shocking. Now we know at the opening sentence that they're using the shadow docket more than the merit system. But this jumped out at me. You won't. And I think it's really important to understand why Trump wants to go to the Supreme Court. Driven by its numerous losses in lower courts, notice the word losses, the current Trump administration appeals to the emergency docket significantly more often than previous administrations. And of course, the Supreme Court has increasingly agreed to take quick action on its appeals. Now, this is the kicker. Listen to this, put this on your refrigerator door. The Obama and George Bush administration together, filed just 8 petitions in 16 years. Let me repeat that number. So Obama and Bush together filed only 8 petitions in 16 years. You do the math. The Trump administration has filed 32 in 2025 alone. That's just, I read that number and I'm like, oh my God. But he knows why. Because he knows the Supreme Court is bending their knee to him. More often than not, they will take it up. They understand. He knows he loses when actually rational actors get a time to sort of understand what he's doing. And he doesn't want that. And the Supreme Court has shown over and over again they're willing to sort of accommodate his agenda. And so, of course, he's going to file 32 in 2025 alone because he's got such a great track record of winning.
0: Right. And so, I think the Brennan Center for Justice has been, done some really fantastic work covering and tracking the applications from administrations. That's who we relied on for that. But, it is certainly a it is a very recent trend, and it's a artifact of the Roberts Court that their willingness to sort of take on these applications. I mean, when you apply, there's no reason that the justices necessarily have to do anything. They can decline to act. They can say, no, let the lower court's rulings stand, whatever they may be. But increasingly, these justices have stepped in to, even in cases that overturns existing precedent, which I think has been the most confusing for the lower courts, because the lower court applies their understanding of the law of the land as it is at the time. A great example of this is, not to throw too much jargon, I apologize to your listeners, but Humphrey's executor was a long-standing precedent that basically said the executive cannot just fire these federal agency heads without cause, right? That's been a long-standing precedent, and so the lower courts applied that precedent in blocking the Trump administration's attempt to remove people from the NLRB, from the Fed, right? All these agencies, and instead, the Supreme Court came in and said, "Well, actually, we're going to allow you to fire, with the exception of Lisa Cook, but we
1: Oh,
0: know."
1: yeah, but we know that has to do with money. The Federal Reserve. I'm sorry. It's the money exception.
0: But all the other ones they allowed to happen, which was a direct contravention of the established precedent that the lower courts were applying when they blocked the firing. They're like, this is clearly established law. And how it turned out was that the Supreme Court eventually did overturn that precedent, but in the meantime, it hadn't been overturned yet by the time they allowed, Slaughter to be fired, by the time they allowed these other agency heads to be fired. So it seems like they're signaling what they're going to do, but that's still the law until the Supreme Court overturns it, and yet they allowed it to go on.
1: And they're so clever, though. Let me tell you why I think they're clever. So, for example, we just know that they refused to take up the E. Jean Carroll case. Okay? So now now he's exhausted his remedies. He went to the Supreme Court. The Supreme Court said, eh, no, now you got to pay her $4 million or whatever it is. You know what? They have permission to do that. That's not a case of consequence. That's not a policy decision, all right? That's just basically Donald Trump refusing to actually pay for something, you know, a unanimous court found him guilty of. And so everyone goes, oh, look what the court did. They slapped down Donald Trump. No, they didn't. What drug are you on? They had more than enough permission to do this, because it does sort of create the illusion that on occasion they know how to stand up to him, but they're not. You know, the policy decisions are the ones that I think are just so, so terrifying. And one of the things that you mentioned in your piece, and I want to remind everyone, that you talked to a former deputy solicitor general who served under Reagan and Bush. Okay, so this is not a lefty, all right? And here's what he said about the shadow docket. On many subjects of real importance to our future, they've demolished what used to be the law. Oh my God, which is why I want people to understand that they've demolished the law, the whole concept of stare decisis, the whole concept of merit, the whole concept of interpretation, all that's gone out the window. And these are really issues of such extreme importance. I mean, I guess I'm grateful that the recent cases that came down, at least we have some idea of how they decided it. But I'm kind of curious also, in a shadow docket, they don't have to reveal how they voted. They don't have to reveal, but does it behoove the dissent to say something? Because even though you don't have to, the dissent could actually finger the boys that are doing the bad stuff.
0: Right. And that's a great thing to point out. And what we've increasingly seen are the liberal justices being the only known dissents on these. Right. So to your point, they don't have to do anything besides say the application is granted or the application is denied. Increasingly, as more and more important and controversial decisions are being made, you are seeing at least some attempt at justification. But when we did our analysis, we found that of all the votes that had to be cast, every single one of these goes to that we included in our analysis goes to all 9 members of the court, or 8, as the case may be sometimes, right? And they all have to vote, and it takes 5 for the application to be granted, right? But we only counted like less than 1 in 5 of those votes had any record, whether that's saying that I, Justice so-and-so, would grant the application or issuing an opinion. And increasingly, it's the dissenting justices, particularly Justice Jackson has been quite vociferous in her critique, but certainly Sotomayor and Kagan, and every once in a while Roberts will also pop in and say and join an opinion disagreeing with things that are happening.
1: Well, isn't that sad that on a shadow docket we're going to get so little that we have to pray that there's going to be some kind of dissent that at least gives some exposure to what was going on in the rationale of the thinking, which they don't even have to do. They just have to take a vote. I mean, they don't have to. But I have my middle finger up in stereo. And why do I have my middle finger up in stereo? Because one of the things was Sam Alito was trying to defend, okay, the fact of the rise in the shadow docket. And I have my finger down my throat, because here's what he says. We do not file these emergency applications. Parties file them. Excuse me, Sam, but you have to accept what they filed. I mean, what a crock. I mean, it's like, well, you know, the fact that 100 petitions were filed, that's not our problem. It's the filer's problem. And I'm going, no, your problem is you decided which ones you were going to take up. You are the gatekeeper, not them, you. But Ken, what scares me is that this is a justice who's using this as his defense. This is like pathetic. It's pathetic.
0: And certainly Justice Alito is not the only one. We've heard increasingly from other justices. I know Justice Kavanaugh has recently said they've had to adopt more and more processes without elaborating to the public what those processes are for the shadow docket. Justice Barrett has said that there's... The activity there has been a recent phenomenon without elaborating more. It would be great if they would tell us a little bit more about this. But what we found is that on occasion, the justices have tried to say that this is like the increased activity on the shadow docket is a result of us getting more applications. Uh-huh. But what we found was that that, with the very notable exception of the last term, which was supercharged by Trump applications, going back decades, the number of applications that they've received that are substantive, right, has risen and fallen, but there was no real big upward trend to explain the increasing activity on the shadow docket. What we instead found is that of those that they were receiving, the justices have been opting more and more to say, hey, all nine of us need to act on this. We need to decide what to do on this. So instead of just letting these applications be denied and letting the lower court process play out, increasingly, starting around the 2015 term, the Supreme Court has decided to step in on the applications that they are getting. So this was not an outside force. This is the justices' willingness to act.
1: But at the same time, they don't have to reveal how they voted.
0: And they don't have to reveal.
1: I mean, the whole thing is just so wrapped up in secrecy. It just is so offensive to me. And you wrote what Ketanji Brown Jackson said. She said, we cannot expect the public to have faith in our judicial system if, without clear explanation, we consistently greenlight harmful acts that do real damage. And again, I may disagree with something. I may disagree with a decision, Ken, but at least I want to understand how you got there. Okay, how you got there. My poor audience has heard me say a million times that if I ever ran for office again, my entire campaign would be three words: do the math. And the reason why I like math is that it's a problem. 2 + 2 = 4. You can see how I got to 4, okay? All right, so in a lot of ways, my do the math is also about transparency. You know, it's about explaining your work. Remember when you were in school and your teacher would be grading a paper and they would say, show me your work? And sometimes you would even get a good grade even if the answer was wrong, because when you showed the work, the teacher would understand what it was you were doing and how you were thinking. So the idea of what you learned in school, show me the work, is being denied to the American people on issues of profound importance to them. Profound. So before I let you go, Ken, is there anything that the Congress can do about just the shadow docket alone? I mean, I know I wanted to have tenure and I, you know, whatever it is that we can do, but is there anything they could do to sort of at least make sure that this kind of result is not abused?
0: Right. Well, I mean, what I will say is that, just to say very quickly to your audience, that even though the final big merits opinions have been issued, the term is not over. And so shadow docket decisions will keep coming out all the way through the start of the next term in October. So because they're done with the merits doesn't mean they're done on the shadow docket. Now, that to your question, indisputably, Congress has the power to pass laws that will say what the court can or cannot do, right? Now, this court might not agree with that. However, historically, that has always been the case. So there is no question that Congress can and has repeatedly, throughout the history of our nation, stepped in and changed the court, changed the size of the court, changed what types of cases the court can and cannot hear. And they could do so again. It would just depend on the Congress's willingness to actually do that.
1: So I'm going to just basically say that I would love Congress to bring it up, because I don't want it to be Arnie Arneson and ProPublica to be the only people to talk about this. And the way that it becomes more common knowledge and a headline in the Washington Post and the New York Times and every other paper in the country is if Congress brings it up and shows the abuse. I mean, we know a lot about the Epstein files because they talked a lot about it. Well, I am worried about the Epstein files. Trust me. I'm equally worried about this. This is as important, if not more so, than the Epstein files. But do you know about it? No. But because of ProPublica and the Brennan Center, we learn more about it. But if Congress takes it up and makes it sort of part of their agenda and talks about it a lot, people are already disgusted with the Supreme Court. Now they need to understand why they're even more disgusted. And it's because of what you wrote about in your fabulous piece at ProPublica. Ken Morales reports on how the federal government works and impacts its policies on real people. The title of the very important piece, every sentence is worth holding on to, a troubling milestone. Most Supreme Court rulings are secretive votes with little justification. Think about it, our Supreme Court. Thank you so much for doing this, Ken.
0: Thanks for having me, Oni.
1: You're welcome. This, everyone, is the Wednesday edition of The Attitude. We will schmooze tomorrow, everyone. Ciao.

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0: TUC Radio, Time of Useful Consciousness. Suzanne Simard with David Haskell, Finding the Mother Tree. A small bookstore in Point Reyes Station, a coastal town in West Marin, California, was the first to invite Suzanne Simard for a conversation. 3 days earlier, on May 4, 2021, her book had been published, Finding the Mother Tree, Discovering the Wisdom of the Forest, has already become a bestseller. Point Reyes Books is located on State Route 1, next door to the Bovine Bakery and across from Toby's Feed Barn. They are supplying the cattle ranches around town. The population count for Point Reyes Station is 288, but over 1,000 people participated on the Zoom book release hosted by David Haskell. He is professor of biology and environmental studies at the University of the South and author of The Forest Unseen and essays, op-eds, and poetry. Point Reyes Books called Suzanne Simard a pioneer of plant communication and intelligence, much like Rachel Carson. Simard, they say, writes in inspiring and accessible ways how trees, living side by side for hundreds of years, have evolved, how they perceive one another, learn and adapt their behaviors, recognize neighbors, and remember the past. How they have agency about the future, elicit warnings and mount defenses, cooperate and compete with one another with sophistication, all characteristics ascribed only to human intelligence, traits that are the essence of civil societies. And at the center of it all stand the mother trees, the mysterious, powerful forces that connect and sustain the others that surround them. Here's David Haskell starting off the conversation.
1: One of the marvelous things in your book is you show how diverse these connections are. It's not just that trees are connected by fungi and that's the end of the story. Every tree has its own character. There are hundreds of different fungi in the soil, each of which has its own season, its own way of connecting with trees. Some of them don't connect with trees really at all. They're connecting with grasses and other plants. And you say that then that this diversity matters. Mm-hmm. Can you unpack that and give us a little exposition of some of the diverse ways the trees and fungi are interacting with one another in the forest and why that matters for well-being?
2: Yeah, well, that connection, the connection between the trees and the fungi, there's symbiosis, the trees interacting with trees, connecting to each other in myriad ways, not just through fungal networks, but through the air, through microbial networks, you know, from one bird flying to a tree and using the nest of another bird. All of that is about connection. And, you know, we as people, we're connected as well. And I grew up connected to the forest. I grew up in the forest. I was just a kid of the forest. And I grew up in the old growth forests of British Columbia. So that is what I knew. And that was my home. And so that's my foundation of inquiry, how I grew up in this world and understanding my place in this forest as just one of the forest. That's what really led me to ask the questions that I did about connections in the wild, because I saw in forestry, which has got a long ways to go to improve its practices, forestry is about, you know, the practice of forestry is often about disconnecting all those parts. It's about clear-cut harvesting and planting of trees and brushing out plants that we don't want. And even, you know, in the process, killing a lot of these fungi and bacteria and all the creatures, that diversity you talk about that makes up the forest. And yes, including, you know, the fungi you talked about, all the myriad of species of fungi. It's true, in an old-growth forest, there are literally hundreds of fungi associated even with a single tree. And they all do something different. They have a niche where they occupy different layers of the soil, they bring up nutrients, and then they can connect trees together, whether the same species or even different species. And that connection provides not just wholeness in the forest, but avenues for actual communication. And so, yes, these trees are communicating all the time through these connections, but not just through the below ground ones, but above ground as well. And the important thing here is that we understand these connections. We all are evolved from, ultimately, from plants and eukaryotic organisms that move from the ocean to the land. We know in our hearts and our souls that connection is important. And my guess is that anybody who's been in the forest, and probably everybody here has and loves trees, that you know, when you're in the forest, that these connections are absolutely essential to the forest and to us too.
1: Yeah. The way that through the book you unfold piece by piece the story of interconnection and how your scientific work and the scientific work of your colleagues and collaborators has revealed step by step the complexity of this connection. I'm wondering if we could take a sort of specific imaginative example to get into that. I'm imagining walking through the old growth forests of British Columbia, maybe hearing a varied thrush, smelling the damp leaf litter and the understory. And there in front of us is just a magnificent Douglas fir. It's a huge tree, maybe 500, maybe 1,000 years old. Mm-hmm. And my untutored human senses would be impressed by the magnificent size of this tree. But you take that understanding of the tree much deeper. And in fact, you call these trees the mother trees, the great giants, the elders of the forest. What should I understand about the role of that tree?
2: Yeah, so I'm not the first person to have studied these old trees, but here's what I've learned that adds to that great, you know, growing body of knowledge of the importance of old trees, of elders in our forest. What I've worked on is what's going on in the soil and below ground. So these immense trees, you're right, they can live to 1,000 years old, some of the oldest Douglas firs. And they're huge, right? They can be 50 or more meters tall. And that's in Canada, where it's kind of cold up there, up here. But below ground, what we know now in studying these trees is there's just as much below ground in terms of biomass, like think of that, as there is above ground. It's like there's a whole tree below ground that you see above ground of the same amount. And so there's all this energy in the crown of those trees, the photosynthetic energy that is taking light and converting it to photosynthetic chemical energy. And a lot of that, 50% of it, ends up in the soil. And it feeds the mycorrhizas, of which, like you said, there are hundreds of species, even on a single tree. In Douglas fir alone, there are thousands of species of mycorrhizal fungi that associate with this tree. And a mycorrhiza is that symbiotic helper kind of fungus, where the fungus grows through the soil, picks up nutrients and water, and brings it back to the Douglas fir, which provides photosynthate in this kind of market exchange that gets a trading system. And there are all these different species, they have different niches. That means that they have different roles in the ecosystem. So some of those fungi are big, thick, fat ones that are really good at forming a pipeline connecting to a neighboring tree and sending water or anything dissolved in water, like nitrogen or amino acids dissolved in water, or messages, information about, you know, the relationship with their neighboring trees, whether they're under stress, whether they're healthy. Other fungi are little fine ones, and they'll go into the little tiny pores in the soil where the soil solution is. And that soil solution is full of ammonium and nitrates and phosphorus and all these goodies that the tree needs. And the fungus grows into those pores and grabs those nutrients. And it actually wraps itself also around the soil particles, and that helps them glue them together and create even more soil structure, more pores to hold even more of these nutrients. And still others are deeper soil fungi that are able to access water that's at subsurface, right, way down deep, and bring that water up into the tree and then share it through the network to neighboring trees as well. And so they all have these different roles. That diversity is so important. And as a tree gets older and older, they get more, those fungi get more and more diverse. They're really expressing themselves and associating with so many different fungi and organisms. And they really are the linchpins to the forest. And just as an additional thought on the mother trees, they're having this mothering, nurturing role in the forest, because all that connection is also connected to the seedlings growing up around them. And so that results in the regeneration of the forest. They actually feed and nurture the seedlings that are falling, you know, the seed falling around them and then growing up in the understory.
1: They're discerning in their choice of which seedlings to encourage and which to connect with. These trees are making sophisticated assessments.
2: Yes, they're very discerning. They're very sophisticated in their relationships, just like we're sophisticated in our relationships, right? We are about our relationships, how we communicate with each other. And trees are the same, right? In the forest, they're connecting with different species of trees. They're connecting with species of the same, you know, other Douglas firs, for example. They can even discern which of those trees are of their own seed, which are their siblings, and which are their offspring. And they change their behaviors accordingly. So if their seedlings need a little help, which they do, if they're growing up in the understory, they're shaded, you know, they don't have many leaves yet or needles, they can't photosynthesize even to support themselves. And so they get some of that carbon directly from the old trees that they've germinated into the network of those old trees. Mm-hmm. Also nutrients, phosphorus, other things, but also, you know, I think importantly too, they're able, when those seeds germinate and the root grows into the soil, they're actually tapping into this ancient legacy. This is a legacy network that has been carried on from generation to generation to generation. And that is the connection. They immediately connect with their ancestors, the past, and those ancestors provide them with nourishment, information, wisdom, and that's what they use then to carry on and lead a healthy life and become a mother tree eventually themselves in the forest.
1: Wonderful. So I'm going back to our imaginary big tree. Once that tree dies, or is in the process of dying, because of course for trees, and this is something that anyone who's spent time in the forest will know, that boundary between life and death is not quite so clear. That the tree may fall, but it still will be sprouting. And there isn't a particular moment where we can declare the moment. Usually there isn't when we cut with a chainsaw, but even then there are resprouts and the roots are still alive often for many years. What is the process of dying in the forest? And what does that teach us about how we might be productive members of the forest community, say, if we want to be harvesting wood or clean water from the forest, meeting human needs as well as honoring the forest. Mm-hmm. What do we need to know about dying?
2: Yeah, I think one thing to remember is that the forest is a cycle. It's a cycle of life, and it involves birth and death, and then recovery. And then we are one and part of that cycle of life too. You know, we arose from the ashes of the earth, and we will return to the ashes of the earth, including those forests. So yes, the death in a forest is constant. It goes on all the time. It's part of the natural cycling of nutrients and matter and information. But, you know, in a more literal sense, is a tree, you know, it gets old. It still is very productive. And this is one of the fallacies, I think, or the myths that has been dispelled, or that we're trying to dispel in science, that trees kind of reach a point where they used to be called decadent in the world of forestry, where and that point was where they no longer are growing faster, that their rate of growth is kind of leveled off. And that's when a forester says, okay, it's time to get rid of that tree, time to cut it down and turn it into 2x4s. But what we know now is that these trees, these old trees, are just really getting started, right? This is when they're actually putting on more and more carbon. You know, they continue to pack in carbon to their stems, and they pack in a loads of carbon below ground. So this is when they're the most valuable in terms of carbon sequestration and storage. And at the same time, this is also when the diversity associated with those trees, they're a scaffolding for much diversity. And I mentioned the soil fungi, that's, you know, as the tree gets older and older, the fungi get more diverse, the bird communities get more diverse, the nest webs that where birds come and go of different species becomes richer and richer. The epiphytes, the mosses, they all increase in richness. The other thing that is going on is that when a tree, it kind of starts to go past that point where there's a point where it starts to spiral down. It goes into this spiral of death, but it's a spiral that's a long, long spiral, and it's very complex, and there's a lot going on, you know, a lot that we don't understand. But here's one of the things that I've studied in my research in my lab, is that in stressing trees. And so we've experimentally stressed trees and actually killed trees by pulling off branches and needles and attacking them with worms and pathogens. And we've watched what happens to them. So one of the things that immediately happens is the tree goes into the stress response, just like we do, right? If somebody was to come along and punch you in the face, you would have this immediate reaction and you'd have this emotional reaction and a biochemical reaction. Your face would go red and you want to punch that person back. At least I would. And so the trees, they go through these biochemical cascades of transformations. So if there's an herbivore, for example, the jasmonic pathway will be triggered and it'll create all these biochemical intermediary reactions. The salicylic acid pathway will be triggered. They'll start generating salicylic acid. And what these compounds do is they're defense enzymes, basically. And that helps to defend the tree. But it turns out that at the same time, this tree will pass on these messages, some of these defense signals, to neighboring trees, especially if they're of the same species, and warn them. And then those trees will upregulate their own defenses, produce more defense enzymes, and they will be healthier in the face of that injury. The other thing that goes on is that these old trees, as they're dying, they don't just send signals. They actually disperse a lot of their carbon, about 40%, directly into these neighboring plants. And so instead of that carbon sort of going into the decomposition cycle, where some of it ends up in the atmosphere, some of it ends up feeding the soil food web, some of it, 40%, actually goes directly into neighbors, and especially the kin seedlings that are of their own offspring. So this just demonstrates, right, the cycle of life. It doesn't end when a tree is mature. That elderly stage, the stage of going through maturity and dying eventually, is absolutely crucial to the recovery of the forest and the health and vitality and adaptability of the future generations of trees.
1: Marvelous. So the elders are taking on this supremely important role, at least in some of these forests, which, of course, the analogies with human,
2: absolutely,
1: how we treat elders in human society, of course, is very striking there. I'm wondering about the role of the young, though. How does this process of sharing, of interconnection play out both ways? What are the young giving to, and maybe this is, you know, I'm completely wrong-headed in asking this question, but what are the young giving to the elder generation, as well as the other way?
2: Well, that's a really great question. So one of the things, you know, we've discovered in the forest in mapping out what these connections look like below ground is that these old trees, they're like the keystone. They're the hubs of the forest. They are connected to almost everything else. They just have these massive root systems with all these fungi. And they're just like, even from a pure physical point of view, it's hard not to imagine that they would be connected to all else. And including these youngsters, as you say, and they actually convey and transmit information and energy to these youngsters. So the youngsters, I call them youngsters, the seedlings, they get going, right? They're able to establish their root system, establish their needles, and grow up and start to photosynthesize themselves. You could think of, you know, as you raise your children, it's when they're able to go to school. You know, they can leave mama's apron and dad's hand and actually go to school and learn even more from the rest of the forest, the rest of the community. And so eventually, you know, those trees, those seedlings will grow up to become teenagers and then intermediates. And eventually they're the mother trees and the father trees and the elders themselves. And in this process, on a daily basis, a weekly basis, a monthly, seasonal, even years and years, this exchange of information and energy goes back and forth between the elders and the young ones. So in the beginning, like I said, it's mostly one way from the elders to the seedlings, but it doesn't take long before that there's a back and forth going on, and within a few years. And then as the elders start to pass on and they're sending on their energy and wisdom, those young ones are the ones that reap the benefits, obviously, but they're also crucial in carrying on the genes of the elders. And the elders, of course, in their DNA, and as we know in our DNA, that is their imperative, that is their legacy, that is their contribution to the next generations, and that is their ultimate goal, really, if they had a goal, you know, evolutionarily, is to have healthy offspring to give back to the next generations, to make sure the next generations are okay. And so, yes, they're all working together on this task, and it is a back and forth, and it starts almost right away. Mm-hmm. So they are all connected, just like in our own families.
1: Thank you. Yeah, and it was striking how some of this even changes over a season. I mean, but between elders and youngers, but also between different species, that at one in the summer, the flow is one way, and in the shoulder seasons, if you like, the spring and the fall, the flow goes another way. So so that if we were to map this out, the number of arrows would just be overwhelming, and from just one tiny little patch of forest.
2: Yes, it's a constant back and forth. And that study you just described is actually the transmission of carbon between two different species, Tabor birch and Douglas fir, and cedar is also in there. And it does, it changes over the seasons according to who is more replete. Who's got more will provide more to the neighbor who has less. It's what we call in science, it's a source sink gradient from a purely biochemical point of view, is that those trees that are big and healthy and tall and illuminated and older, they have a high photosynthetic rate, and they have a lot of sucrose in their needles and their phloem, which is that, you know, that outer ring of tubes where the sugars go down to the roots. It's very high in concentration. And then the seedlings in the understory, or a shaded plant, or one that's just a different species that doesn't photosynthesize as much, is the recipient of that. That's the sink plant. So it goes from this source sink gradient, and that source sink gradient changes over the seedlings, especially between deciduous and coniferous forests, where deciduous trees will be like the source in the summer, but in the spring before it's leafed out, and in the fall when the leaves start to senesce, those conifers will be the source instead of the sink. Mm-hmm. So it is this back and forth, this yin and yang that's going on even between different species.
1: Right. It encourages us, as you point out, to view the forest not as a collection of individuals, but as a set of relationships and interconnections. I wonder if we could go into some of your interconnections with the forest. One of the things that I really found very moving and inspiring in the book is the way that you describe going to the forest not only as a research scientist with your curiosity and questions, but as a source of strength and of meaning and wisdom for your own life, both in times of great joy and celebration, and also in the times of profound grief and of life-threatening illness. And so your scientific work took place in the context of a much larger, more comprehensive, multi-layered relationship with the forest. How does science and spirit, and I don't know if you'd use the word spirit, but the science and spirit work together in your own life? And I realize that's a very big question, and you took 300 pages to walk us through some of the answers to that. But I'm wondering if you could perhaps give us some thought, potentially for people who are asking that question about their own lives, is how do I sort of keep the curiosity, the rationality, and the analytic mind is active, but integrate that with these other ways of being and these other ways of connecting with the forest?
2: Mm-hmm. Well, you know, we are spiritual beings. There's no way, but I think anybody who's a human being will know we are spiritual. That's what makes our lives so rich, right? We're human beings with hearts and souls, and we love our neighbors, our families, and we depend on them for lifting us up and helping us through this life. And that's what brings us so much joy. And also science, we bring our humanness to science, right? Our own spirituality. And in Western science, we've sort of maybe drifted away from that idea for quite a long time now, where scientists, Western science has tried to separate man from nature, or that the feeling that the head is different than the body, or, you know, there's another good analogy that, you know, the mind is superior to the body, that the human is superior to nature, or that we should be dominion over nature, that we are the owners of it, that it's there for us. Well, that gets us into a lot of trouble very quickly. And if you live your life that way, you quickly understand that it leaves a pretty big hole in your heart. In my process of scientific endeavor, I have brought my spirit, I can't help but do that, to my research, my history. Yes. Mm-hmm. My history as a child of the forest and growing up actually in a logging family, and then watching, you know, what the industrial machine was doing to, you know, my forest, our forest, the people's forest, was just heartbreaking. And I had to, you know, it was not like I started out when I was 20 and say, I'm going to, you know, save the forest. It was more of a journey of, oh my goodness, what's going on? Oh my goodness, I've got to figure this out. Oh, what are they doing now? Oh, you know, actually they should, you know, they're severing these connections. It was, it really was a journey. It was a mystery novel just to myself. And ultimately, I was able to stumble on through my perseverance these connections. And it was really, you know, that was sort of like the key moment for me, is like, this is what we're missing, right? This is where we feel bad, is when we become disconnected. And, you know, I think this moment in our history of the pandemic and being isolated, and that we feel this grief, and it's not just grief of being alone, it's also grief for the pandemic, like what is happening to us, what is happening to our planet. It's grief for our environment, because we know that climate change is on us, we're losing species. Those are all grief-stricken things. But, you know, I found, and not just me, we as people of this earth, as descendants of those eukaryotic cells that came out of the ocean, as ultimately all Aboriginal in our own sense, know that we are connected to this planet and those connections. And I knew this. And when I discovered it, I was like, this is it. This is what we're missing. And this is what this forest industry is not honoring, these connections. And I was also able to work with Aboriginal people in my own country in Canada. And then I went, this is it. You know, they have known for so long, thousands and thousands of years, that this connection is what gives us health and vitality and meaning. And so that is where I said, okay, this is what we need to do. We need to reconnect with the forest. We need to get out there, go connect with your trees and your plants, and then fight like hell for these forests, because these are our life support systems.
0: That was Professor Suzanne Simard, author of Finding the Mother Tree, Discovering the Wisdom of the Forest. She was recorded on a Zoom call on Friday, May 7, 2021, at Point Reyes Books in a small coastal town in Marin County, California. She was in conversation with biologist, author, and poet David Haskell. Suzanne Simard was born in the Monashie Mountains of British Columbia and grew up in an old-growth forest. She was educated at the University of British Columbia and at Oregon State, and is now Professor of Forest Ecology in the University of British Columbia's Faculty of Forestry. The one-hour film of this conversation and more is posted on YouTube. The link can be found on the website of Point Reyes Books. Reyes is spelled R-E-Y-E-S. 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

0: Welcome to Between the Lines, presenting news and analysis of critical issues affecting our communities, the nation, and the world. I'm Scott Harris. This week we present Norman Solomon, co-founder of the activist group Roots Action, who answers some Democratic Party leaders' angry response to a string of major victories by Democratic Socialist candidates in recent party primary elections. Melinda Rosedahl, an epidemiologist with the group Defend Public Health, who talks about rising opposition to the Trump regime's proposed new regulations that would politicize the process for awarding federal grants. And Hannah Riley Fernandez, who discusses automated flock camera license plate readers' threat to privacy and the nationwide revolt against government mass surveillance. But first, we begin with a summary of some of the week's underreported news stories.
1: According to an Inter-American Commission on Human Rights report, state actors are involved in disappearances in Mexico at an alarming rate. The Guardian reports that the sweeping investigation found a rising number of disappearances where more than 130,000 people have gone missing, mostly over the last 20 years, after the government declared war on drug cartels. While criminal gangs are responsible for the vast majority of disappearances, the report found that many are committed by organized crime in collusion with state agents. Mexico's first female president, Claudia Sheinbaum, and her government have repeatedly rejected such assertions. The report failed to recognize that over the last few years, Mexico's government has adopted a series of actions to confront disappearances, including reactivating the National Search Commission to locate the missing and recognizing the problem as a humanitarian crisis. School children in the central Zambian city of Kabwe are ingesting airborne toxic material from a closed zinc and lead mine. According to the Yale 360 blog, exposure to the neurotoxin from the closed mine can damage mental development and physical health of young children. The Broken Hill mine and smelter were shut down in 1994, but was never cleaned up. 95% of young school children in the city have levels of lead in their blood far above World Health Organization standards. In 2022, the United Nations called Kabwe a sacrifice zone, with 300,000 people exposed to dangerous levels of lead through the water they drink, the air they breathe, and the food they eat. While mining remains a vital part of Zambia's economy, the ongoing disasters at Kabwe and last year's collapse of a copper tailings dam

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1: Acres of the largest ecosystem of wildlife in the contiguous United States. In these Times reports that some of the very same wealthy men who own these ranches in the pristine Yellowstone Conservation Area control or once controlled corporations that have polluted the planet and destroyed ecosystems across the globe. These include the Macmillan family that owns agribusiness giant Cargill that's plundered the Amazon, Arthur Blank, co-founder of Home Depot, a company that's been condemned for its role in old-growth logging and deforestation worldwide, and Russell Gordy, who made his billions drilling hundreds of wells for methane and fracking in New Mexico and Colorado. As Yellowstone has become the exclusive domain of some of the world's wealthiest people, making the region increasingly out of reach for everyone else, they've built an ecological fortress guarded by walls of wealth ripped from the earth in distant sacrifice zones. This week's news summary was compiled by Bob Nixon. For Between the Lines, I'm Anna Manzo.

0: Democratic Socialists of America candidates have been on a hot winning streak in Democratic Party primary elections across the U.S. this year. The latest victory in Colorado saw 29-year-old DSA candidate Milad Kairos defeat 15-term Democratic Representative Diane DeGette, who represented the state's first congressional district since 1997. Kairos' victory came after a string of impressive primary wins in New York on June 23rd, where New York City Mayor Zahran Mamdani endorsed DSA candidates Claire Valdez, who defeated Brooklyn Borough President Antonio Reynoso, and Daria Liza Villa Chevalier, who ousted five-term incumbent Congressman Adriano Espaillat. In other New York races, DSA members won two state Senate and four state assembly seats. Elsewhere around the country, DSA candidates won Washington, D.C.'s mayoral primary and will compete in this November's mayoral runoff in Los Angeles. In the weeks ahead, DSA candidates will be running in primaries in Michigan, Wisconsin, Missouri, and Florida. In response to the success of the progressive left this year, prominent Democratic Party leaders, like former President Clinton campaign advisor James Carville and former DNC chair Jamie Harrison, have angrily called for a break with the ascendant Democratic Socialist wing of the party. Your reporter spoke with Norman Solomon, co-founder of the activist group Roots Action, who responds to the angry denunciation of DSA candidates by members of the centrist Democratic Party establishment.
1: Among a lot of corporate Democrats who are accustomed to ruling the roost of the Democratic Party nationally, there's been a bit of a freak out. They're not accustomed to progressives. I'm talking about genuine anti-militarist, anti-genocide progressives actually winning one congressional primary after another in deep blue districts, which is exactly what has happened in the last few weeks. And there's a tone of anger, of betrayal by voters almost, coming from a lot of folks who have become sort of over the years icons of the National Democratic Party. One, I think, really illustrative example is Jamie Harrison, who for 4 years was Joe Biden's chair of the Democratic National Committee. So during the 4 years of the Biden presidency, Jamie Harrison was accustomed to essentially saying that the Biden kind of Democrat is what the party stands for. And so Jamie Harrison, I think, was expressing a kind of a freak out when he tweeted on the election day that saw three Democratic Socialists win primaries in those deep blue districts in New York. He said, hey, go away. We don't want you.

0: in our party. I mean, I'm quoting here, Jamie Harrison tweeted, "Don't use our resources. Don't rely on our volunteers. Don't use our infrastructure. Don't ask Democrats to invest their time, money, and energy in your campaign," unquote. Well, that kind of a message from the former DNC chair really turned reality on its head. I mean, really, these socialist candidates have been winning across the country not because they pilfered or siphoned away existing Democratic Party volunteers, but because they inspired volunteers, huge numbers of them, to volunteer, to provide, yes, donations and other resources that are needed to actually win. So what we're seeing is a real panic among a lot of establishment Democrats because the gap between actual polling opinions that have been very clear for years now, the gap between the base of the Democratic Party and the elites has become too glaring. And the gap is being closed by the actual voters who are tossing out a lot of these establishment Democrats.
1: Norman, what's been the reaction of Ken Martin, the Democratic National Committee chair, and important folks in the party like Senate Minority Leader Chuck Schumer and House Minority Leader Hakeem Jeffries?
0: It's been really interesting because Jamie Harrison, as the former DNC chair, has been very hostile to these Democratic Socialists who've been winning elections. Likewise, James Carville, who, by the way, flatly predicted that Kamala Harris would defeat Donald Trump, who later advised the Democratic Party after Trump got back in the White House to play possum. That's the kind of wisdom we've gotten from James Carville. He's also very hostile to the Democratic Socialists. And so we've got that kind of reaction, which I think is counterproductive, to put it mildly. Compare that to what is being done by the current chair of the Democratic National Committee, Ken Martin, who is sending out congratulatory messages to all of the Democrats who are winning these primaries. And I think that is the proper role, the proper approach that should be taken. If anybody's serious about a big tent, hey, we just have a few months for the defeat of Republicans in the midterms. What's at stake is control over the House and control over the Senate. And it's ironic that some of the same conservative Democrats who for years have lectured progressives about how they need to pull with the team and not be divisive and unify and support the Democratic Party going into the election, those are a lot of the same Democrats who are now telling Democratic Socialists who've won these elections that they don't belong in the party. So they're trying to make the so-called big tent smaller and smaller.
1: What's your feeling about the important task ahead if these Democratic Socialists are victorious in November and the Democrats take the House? What do you think their role should be?
0: A really important task ahead is for the growing number of progressives in Congress to say, we're no longer going to defer to corporate power. We understand that the vast income inequality in this country, the militarism, the nonstop wars, this is because of a lack of democracy, because of outsized, inordinate corporate power.
1: That was Norman Solomon, co-founder of the activist group RootsAction.org. Find a link to his Guardian commentary titled, "Progressive Primary Victories Have Corporate Democrats Panicking," and related analysis by visiting our Between the Lines website at btlonline.org. Russell Vogt, the chief architect of the Project 2025 blueprint for Donald Trump's second term and current head of the Office of Management and Budget, or OMB, has issued proposed new regulations for federal research grants that are scheduled to go into effect on October 1st. Among the most devastating changes is one that would have senior political appointees, rather than career scientists or program officers, decide who grants are awarded to, and one that would allow Trump bureaucrats to cancel grants for any reason or no reason at all at any point in the grant cycle. It goes without saying that under the Trump regime's right-wing white nationalist ideology, proposals focused on DEI, gender, and related research projects would not be eligible to receive federal funding. Between the Lines' Melinda Tuhu spoke with Melinda Rostal, an epidemiologist and the lead for OMB Response with the group Defend Public Health, a national public health watchdog organization founded in the wake of Trump's 2024 election win. Here she describes some of the proposed changes to regulations, their potential impact, and what people are doing to fight back.
2: So OMB is an office that provides guidance to the federal agencies. And the federal agencies are the experts, apolitical experts in their fields who determine where the funding goes. So if funding's going to the National Institute for Health, then we would have experts who know about epidemiology, who know about medicine, who know about public health, all of those things that would be evaluating the grants, rather than someone who's from a budget office who really doesn't have any experience or credibility in assessing whether a grant should be funded or not.
3: I was looking at a summary of some of the changes, and it seems like each one is enough to devastate or almost destroy, you know, scientific research in the U.S. So political appointees take control of grant awards, and peer review is no longer binding, peer review being reviews of proposals by fellow academics who know about the issues and could weigh in on whether they think it's worth funding that particular project. If you could talk about what you see as some of the biggest problems with these proposed changes.
2: Peer review is one of the most important ways that the scientific community ensures rigor in our processes. So we do this for journal articles and we do it for grant proposals. And this allows, as you said, the experts from the field to be able to evaluate how well the grant is put together, whether or not the grant's going to be helpful to the field, whether or not it's already been done, whether or not what's written, you know, the methodology that's going to be used is going to give us what the person says they're going to give us as the outcome. So they evaluate all of that. And that's not something that someone who's not in the field can really look at and know by reading the grant proposal. So it's really critical that we have these experts in place. And they've been in place since World War II, when the NIH started this system, and they have multiple different committees all on different topics. So your grant proposal will go to a specific committee in the field that you're working in, and you will have experts from that field in the room discussing your grant proposal. And then they give it a score, and then that sort of determines whether or not you get funding. Now, that can still take place. However, the political appointee doesn't have to use any of that scoring or any of that information in order to determine whether a grant is approved or not. They can also terminate the grants without any rhyme or reason. They can terminate them just at will. And so if grants are being terminated in the middle, you can really waste a lot of money. I would also add, there's like a set of four, I think, public communication restrictions. Scientists cannot discuss their funded work with the public. You can't pay for conferences on funding. You can't pay for scientific affiliations on funding. You can't pay for journal subscriptions on funding. So if we want science to move forward, we need to be able to learn about other scientists' work. And those are the avenues that we do that with. And that's how we build on other people's research. So we're wasting money. Again, the taxpayer money is getting wasted because each person's going to be doing their own research on the same thing because they don't know anyone else has done that research, right? I think that's an important one. And we have serious threats that we're facing on this global system. So we have climate change, we have plastic pollutions, we have biodiversity loss at massive scales. All of these things require global international collaboration. And America is pulling itself out of that. We're not putting our innovation into it. So it's missing out on like our knowledge. But also the world's going to move on without us.
3: Can the government, can the Trump administration just implement this because they're in power now, or is there any way to stop it?
2: We can do things to stop it. July 13th is the last day to comment, and we want to try and get as many comments as we can. Even if you're just a citizen who doesn't know science, comment and say why you think this is bad and why you think science is important in your life or why this might infect your town. We're also working to support potential legal action. What comes after the rules go into effect is legal challenges. The regulations do not go into place until October 1st, And then after that, the Trump administration, they have the right to make these regulation changes. And Congress, who has the power of the purse, has the right to stop them. We need pressure on them to act.
1: That was Melinda Rostow, an epidemiologist with the group Defend Public Health. Learn more about the Trump administration's proposed changes to regulations governing federal grants by visiting our Between the Lines website at btlonline.org.

0: Flock cameras are fixed artificial intelligence-powered automated license plate readers created by the Flock Safety Company. The system captures images of passing vehicles that include license plates, make, model, color, and unique details of the car, such as body damage and bumper stickers. Local and federal law enforcement agencies use the stored data to search for vehicle movements related to criminal investigations. There's growing concern, however, that U.S. Immigration and Customs Enforcement, ICE, is accessing the Flock camera database to locate undocumented immigrants during mass deportation operations, and in some cases, to identify anti-ICE protesters. Other concerns relate to government tracking of individuals seeking reproductive or gender-affirming health care, and other abuses of this data, resulting in the erosion of personal privacy. In response to this new mass surveillance technology, citizens in dozens of cities and towns across the U.S. are organizing to demand municipal governments terminate license plate reader contracts and remove or disable local Flock cameras. Your reporter spoke with Hannah Riley Fernandez, a Vermont-based writer and activist who discusses Flock cameras' threat to privacy and the nationwide revolt against government mass surveillance, examined in her Nation magazine article titled, "Cameras Are Everywhere and People Have Had Enough."
1: Flock Safety is an Atlanta-based company it's almost a decade old now, and they were founded to make ALPRs, so automatic license plate readers. But calling these things license plate readers is like calling, you know, my iPhone just a phone. Like, yes, technically true, but really incomplete. Yes, it makes calls, but it's also a camera, a map, I can watch movies, there's a microphone, it's a record of everything I've read and bought and Googled at 2 a.m. Yes, the cameras photograph your license plate, but it also uses AI to log your car's make, model, you know, your bumper stickers, your roof rack, the dent in your right fender. Flock calls this a vehicle fingerprint. So it means that the system can recognize and follow your car even without reading the plate. These cameras photograph every car that passes, not just suspects, but, you know, everyone by default. And I would say that the camera is sort of the least important part of what Flock sells. You know, their real product is the database behind it. You know, every one of these cameras, and there are tens of thousands of them. If you, you know, Google what they look like and then start looking around, you'll start to notice them everywhere. These cameras feed into a nationwide searchable system. So old school plate readers, you know, would check your license plate against maybe like a list of stolen cars. And if there's no match, you know, forget you. Flock remembers. It pools your movements with everyone else's and lets basically any police customer, so if they use the system anywhere in the country, search the whole thing. So, you know, a cop in a town of 5,000 people can type in a plate and then sweep cameras across 40 states. You know, or he could search his ex-girlfriend and see where she's been going. Yeah, it's not just a license plate reader. It is a private company that has built a national searchable record of where Americans drive, which means, you know, where we live, who we hang out with, where we work, where we go to church, where we protest, where we go to get health care, and then sells access to that.
0: Hannah, the good news in your article, and there is good news here, there is opposition to this Flock camera system that's mm-hmm. rising up across the country. You write about a whole range of cities: Flagstaff, Arizona; Cambridge, Massachusetts; Evanston, Illinois; Saranac Lake, New York, and there are many more, where citizens have been activated and become aware of these cameras and their potential for abuse, and have demanded their city, their town, the town council, the mayor, to oppose or withdraw contracts that these municipalities are in. Tell us mm-hmm. about the kind of grassroots organizing that's been going on under the radar.
1: This is a bleak time in this country, and reporting this piece and thinking about it and talking to all of these people across the country who are really dismantling this surveillance infrastructure did give me a lot of hope, which is something sort of in short supply these days. So activists, organizers, random people who, you know, wouldn't call themselves either of those two things and just care about not being surveilled by their government. I would say a big part of this movement and the resistance to this runs on like open records requests. Flock system keeps these audit logs of who searched what and why. And when residents and, you know, reporters request these logs, the results have often been radicalizing. This is how 404 Media found that flock cameras were being used to track a woman who had gotten an abortion in Texas, driving across the country. It's how they found that it was being used to look up folks who ICE was looking for. There's been a lot of really creative, cool uses of open records requests that I think anyone can replicate. And then also, you know, people are just showing up. They are showing up to city council meetings, to town hall. You know, these contracts that opt into the cameras, I think, are often approved in empty rooms. And it turns out they can really be killed in full ones. And again, this is across the spectrum, very small rural communities, much larger cities, places that are both red and blue, just ordinary folks finding out, showing up, registering how much they hate the surveillance. And then, you know, one more thing I have to mention, because it's real and growing, is just direct action. People are just taking the cameras out. Flock has, in multiple instances now, had their contract canceled and then has failed to actually take down the cameras. So people, you know, have gone up and put black garbage bags over them. They've smashed them. They've paint bombed them. You know, they've cut them down. And a man in Virginia is actually facing many felonies for allegedly taking down 13 of these cameras. And he's arguing in court that the whole system violates the Fourth Amendment. And I think that argument deserves to be taken pretty seriously, because cameras track and log and share your movements without a warrant. That is really new and different and scary. There's no judge involved. There's no probable cause. There's no suspicion. It's just like tracking and surveilling all of us is the default. People see that and they're fighting back, and they're winning in dozens of cities across the country, which is incredible.
0: That was Hannah Riley Fernandez, a Vermont-based writer and activist. Find a link to her Nation magazine article titled "Cameras Are Everywhere and People Have Had Enough" and related commentary by visiting our Between the Lines website at btlonline.org.

0: 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For Between the Lines, I'm Scott Harris.
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10: Welcome, friends, to another edition of Economic Update, a weekly program devoted to the economic dimensions of our lives and those of our children. I'm your host, Richard Wolf. I want to begin today by telling you that we'll be talking about delivery workers and their labor situation, companies that are selling themselves to their own employees, a story about McDonald's hamburger joint that you might not have heard about before, and another insight into the Canadian economy under their leader, Mark Carney. And in the second half, we'll be interviewing Tess Fraud Wolf, who's been on the program before, talking about the so-called crisis of men or masculinity in the United States right now. Okay, let's jump right in. In New York City, something extraordinary has happened. As New York City becomes a kind of center for new directions, we might say, in the United States. The Knicks victory was one kind of newness. Electing Zoran Mamdani as our mayor certainly another kind of newness. The recent elections of three Democratic socialists endorsed by Mamdani here in New York City, and so on. But here's one you may not have heard about that is in its own way just as important. One of the great industries here in New York City is food delivery worker, often called app-based. This is the kind of worker who picks up food that you have ordered from an app on your phone and delivers it to you in your home or your office. In the year 2022, to give you an idea of how important this is, there were 76,000 app-based food delivery workers, many of them working with bicycles or on foot or using public transportation. It was a job you could get into with very little of your own capital, and so the kind of people who did it were the kind who needed a job badly and did not have what otherwise might have gotten them a decent job. Their average earnings were $7.08 an hour in 2022. Now, let me assure you, as a citizen of New York City, you cannot live on $7.08 an hour. You simply can't do it. You get by, but boy, do you have to struggle to do that. The city council, on which a number of Democratic socialists have won positions in elections, passed a new regulation in the year 2023. It only took effect in December of that year. So the law has been in effect in 2024, 5, and for half of 2026. What happened in that time is a testimony to what can be done in a city for the poorest among its working population. And by the way, many of these app drivers work more than 40 hours per week. The wages have risen because of the resolution of the city council, and they are now, hear this now, $21.04 an hour. In other words, the wages of these workers tripled over the last 2.5 years. The number of workers also dropped because the employers of them were unwilling to pay. I'm going to come back to that. So how many are there now? 70,000. So that's a loss of 6,000 jobs, but you transformed the lives of those workers. They are now earning $21.04 an hour on average. So what is the comment? Well, often conservatives tell you, well, if you raise the minimum wage, well, then you're going to lose jobs. Employers won't pay. There's always been some truth to that. There's always been some workers who may well lose their jobs. But you have to weigh the damage to them, in this case, 6,000 food delivery workers, to the benefit for the 70,000, 10 times that number, who are now living a decent life, or certainly a lot better condition than they had at the beginning. So you've helped 70,000. If I could make a suggestion to Mr. Mamdani, what he might want to think about doing is having a program that not only raises the wages as he should have and did have, with the city council. Before he became mayor, they did that, but he would support it and did support it. But beyond that, how about a program for those 6,000 who lost their job? How about a program that gives them $21.04 doing something else useful for the city? That way you would have improved the lives of 70,000 app drivers and taking care of those fired because their employers wouldn't pay. My next update has to do with thousands of companies that are now, as their owners and operators reach retirement age with our population shifts, are doing something interesting. They don't want to walk away from their enterprises. They want to keep them. They don't want to sell them to a big corporation. They don't want to put them on the stock exchange. They don't want to close them. They don't want to. They want to do something that keeps the company going even if they retire from it. And what they are doing in huge numbers is selling it to their workers. The Soft Shoe Company, 30 workers in Oregon, just did it. Stockwell Elastomerics, a 200-year-old manufacturing plant in Philadelphia, just did it. You can do it through an employee ownership trust, EOT. You can do it through an ESOP, Employee Stock Ownership Plan, and you can do it by selling to your own workers as a worker co-op. In 2023, 6,906 companies employing 10.9 million workers doing $2 trillion worth of business did that. Wow. It's called a silver tsunami. 6 million baby boomers retiring between now and 2035, and many are going into worker co-ops. Think with me for a minute what this means, what those workers are learning as they run their own businesses, what they are giving their children as a model, what kind of political support they might offer to democratic socialists and vice versa if they got together. My next update is fairly funny. It's McDonald's. They proudly announced that they are using AI, artificial intelligence, to take orders at 5 branches as an experiment. They fire the working people, the real, you know, human being, and they have a machine, an automatically intelligent machine. And they proudly announced, I don't know whether you can believe them or not, but they proudly announced that they work well 90% of the time. I picked up on that right away. That means 10% of the time they don't. What does that mean? You order a hamburger and you get an apple pie. You order a coffee and you get a milkshake. You know what happens then? You stop. If you're in your car on the outside, you get out of your car. You go inside. You explain. You got the wrong thing. This is not what you paid for. This is not what you want. Then you'll have to have a person, and you'll have to talk to them, and they'll have to go through a procedure, and they'll bring in their supervisor, and there may be some paperwork before you can get a. You understand? Even if you're not the 1 in 10, they serve thousands in a given day. You're going to be lining up. AI, once again, disappoints. And it will, big time, before we're done. Finally, I want to say a few words about Canada. Many Americans have sympathized with the new government in Canada, Mark Carney. A banker, a conservative deep down all his life. But the sympathy has been he has resisted Donald Trump. He has stood up for Canadian sovereignty. I don't want to take that away from him. But I want people to understand, especially my audience, that he is a conservative and that he has used his popularity in pushing back against Mr. Trump in order to push anti-labor legislation across the board, helping corporations in Canada that are in difficulty squeeze more profits out of their workers by taking away workers' rights, by taking away protections built up for working people in Canada over the decades. to say that Mr. Carney is a mixed bag is being as polite as I can be. This is no friend of the working people of Canada. And just as a reminder, that's the majority. To do that, you'd have to push back against Mr. Trump, but also push back against Canadian capitalists who are as busy squeezing their workers as their American counterparts always are. Let's not romanticize the parts of other countries' leaders that are as retrograde in their domestic policies as Mr. Carney has shown himself to be. He's the darling of the corporate leaders. They want freedom from American pressure. They want out from under Trump's control. But they also want to stick it to the Canadian workers. And unfortunately, Mr. Carney is just their man to do just that. We've come to the end of the first half of today's show. Please stay with me to welcome Tess Fraud Wolf and a conversation about masculinity and the crisis it faces in the American system right now. Welcome back, friends, to the second half of today's Economic Update. I'm very pleased to bring back to our microphones, where she has been before, Tess Fraud Wolf. She is a practicing psychotherapist, seeing individuals and groups in the New York City area. I asked her to be on today's show because of the growing interest in and discussions of the problems of the American economy as they particularly impact men. Sometimes this conversation talks about toxic masculinity. Sometimes it talks about men in crisis. But almost everywhere you turn, something around that topic is in the air. And while we have spoken to Tess about it before, our conditions, particularly our economic and political conditions, are so disturbing and so severe these days that it's worth another visit. So let me begin by asking you, Tess, is it your sense as a practicing psychotherapist that men in the United States are particularly upset emotionally these days?
3: Thank you for having me. And yes, it is. I think that men are in terrible shape and have also been preyed upon by our late stage capitalist kind of vulture system. I feel that younger men and men stretching into old age, middle age to old age, have expressed greater rates of loneliness, senses of alienation from other people, close friendships, friend groups, and devastating amount of them describe no one to whom to, confide, in whom to confide, to report levels of distress, as well as I think a patriarchal instruction that men repress their emotions, accepting anger, and maybe the need for power that requires what I think I've mentioned before on shows, but I always remember this, that bell hooks calls psychological dismemberment. It's a form of like cutting psychological flesh. To cut yourself off from feelings you have, to not be able to say you feel sad, you feel lonely, you feel wanting, you feel insecure. One has to, men are asked non-verbally, but very powerfully in this implicit manner to shut down all of these vulnerable feelings from expression. And it causes self-alienation, a loneliness from one's own truth that can create violent disturbances of many stripes.
10: I wonder whether, in your judgment, given what you just said, that a very old syndrome is replaying itself, and namely, men who can't understand or access the difficulties they face in the world today take it out. You know, it's the proverbial disturbed fellow who comes home from the job and then either kicks the dog or punches the wife or abuses the children, not because he hates any of them, but because there's too much and he has no other way, and out it comes. So that the so-called toxic masculinity is itself a reflection of what you just said. Is that kind of rehashing of an old syndrome at work here?
3: Yes, it is. It's true. People are like cups, and if you put too much in, it starts slopping over the edge, splattering, leaking. All of us are like this as people. Feelings are all contagious. I always say that it's not just misery that loves company. It's all sorts of feelings, from the darker feelings to the lighter feelings, more joyous, more painful. Feelings have contagion. We feel each other's feelings. And for one to repress one's truth over and again, which I think particularly men are required to do with, again, emotions except for anger. Somehow anger has been permitted by patriarchy. So it is seen as powerful and is thereby permitted. But many of these other feelings, again, like I talked about, loneliness, vulnerability, insecurity, the desire to be reassured, self-consciousness, these are repressed in men because they fear shame. They fear being shamed. I think in a really pronounced way by other men. I think a lot of men fear shame from other men, but they also fear shame from women. Women also participate in patriarchy, of course. But I think when we start cutting off our awareness of and expression of feelings, the more we do it, the less we know ourselves. And the more that cup that the self is has got to hold of that truth that we're hiding. Eventually it builds up, again, starts to leak, and that can look desperate, violent, you know, and all of these things. It's not an excuse, and that's very important, I think, to recall. But it is a reason. You know, I've heard men talk about gang warfare and literally say they were crying bullets once they looked back, that the bullets were some form of tears. Now, that does not absolve them. You can't go shooting people or killing people. That's devastating. You could take or maim innocent lives. And there's truth in it. There's truth in that the mass shooters and the violent men are weeping through violence.
10: I wonder how you view Donald Trump and Pete Hegseth, who seem to me, and I'd love your opinion, to be almost enacting much of what you say, a denigration of women, the kind of intense self-promotion that usually, at least in my experience, reflects a person very unsure about themselves, needing constantly to perform a kind of theater for themselves that they are the tough guy, they are the this. How do you react to the persona that is at least projected to the rest of us of these two characters?
3: With a sort of toxic cocktail of horror, disgust, and fatigue, I think it's pretty widespread in terms of responsive experience, because the performativity is noxious. The low-hanging quality is depressive to the spirit. I do think it's important to resist the depression to the spirit, because that's part of the design of fascism. But I would say Hegseth, Trump, these are a sort of failed reality show cast. And many reality shows, not all, are there to capture the lowest element of humanity. I think a sort of Fox News profile, we want to cater to the most grimy, savage elements of humanity. And that requires catering to every kind of stereotype, grabbing for every piece of xenophobia you can, of course, inclusive of misogyny in no small part. Also racism, classism, homo and transphobia. So many ableism, so many ways of discriminating are grabbed at eagerly, desperately, and distractively. And yes, they are also, Trump and Hegseth perhaps in particular, although there are many other sort of goons to select from, do sit there desperately trying to convince themselves and other people that they're great, strong men, through the cheapest, most transparent, I think to me and a fair amount of other people, ways out of apparent devastating insecurity that's come from years of swallowing their truths and buying into a system that requires it.
10: Tell me, do you believe American men and the ones that you see in your practice, are they handling their upset in any creative ways that you can point to? Are they even aware of it? Or is all of what you've just said a kind of blind acting out?
3: Well, there's certainly blind acting out that's pedestalized in this administration or this, you know, faux administration or whatever I should call them. That is a lot of blind acting out, I think, and calculated acting out as well. So it gets to be a kind of muddled circumstance. I think a lot of American men know that they are sad and depressed. I think a lot of American men don't as well. There's a lot of hiding the depression behind the xenophobic expressions that we're talking about. Again, this is not an excuse for racism, sexism, xenophobia of all the stripes. This is not an excuse. It is, however, a projection. It's a projection of self-hatred. It's always been hate the foreigner when you have self-hatred. Hate the black, the brown, the woman, and so on is a projection of self-hatred. You don't need to do that otherwise. You don't need to go around making up unflattering things about whole swaths of people you couldn't possibly know if you feel okay about yourself. And so that's fed through the internet, through radicalizing particularly young men, that I think has been a project of the far right for many years now and has yielded some really poison fruit that we have to worry about as a society. I also think there are more and more men who are aware that they want access to more of an emotional expression. They want access to be open with their desires to parent, to father, to be brotherly with friends, to be caring, to be a whole person, to stop the psychological self-mutilation that constantly repressing feelings other than anger is. I think there are men who are also becoming increasingly interested in calling themselves and each other out, in standing up for oppressed groups, and in refusing to connect to one another through hurting others, which is a terribly popular trend with particularly cis-hetero men.
10: How do you help? I mean, I know this is intruding perhaps on your practice, but I know my audience is interested. How are you helping those men who are self-aware or getting close to becoming self-aware? What do you do as a therapist to encourage, to help? And part of what's in my mind is I would love that our audience gets literally something suggestive to them about how to follow up on the very analysis you offer by taking steps to make the situation better.
3: I really am very, very interested in feelings, people's feelings, my feelings, the human emotional experience. I mean, it's lucky I would have really chosen the wrong career if not. But that's the whole shtick in therapy, is trying to understand your history. We understand politically that the people who don't know their history are doomed to this repetition. It's in myriad quotes. But it's also true on an individual level. We have to know our history. That means having some ideas about what your childhood experience, your adolescent experience, your earlier younger and older adult experiences were like. Being curious about the experiences and not just what happened, but how you felt. And I think for me, I'm very curious. I ask a lot about feelings. I explain the vital importance of naming the feeling, how much we can root to the ground, connect to ourselves, and ultimately from that, develop closer relationships with other people through knowing our emotional truth and experience. So saying that you had a crummy day is fine. We all speak like that, but it's nowhere near as grounding in a quiet but profound way, first to the self and then as a way to connect to other people, as saying you had a lonely day. What kind of mood are you in? Not so great. That's fine. We all speak like that again, but not so great doesn't really tell me that much. I'm looking for specificity. And I invite other people to look in themselves and with friends and others for specificity. So not so great. What made it not so great? What is the day? Do you feel defeated, demoralized? Do you feel rejected, humiliated? You know, all of these things could be under the not so great title, but we need that specificity to know what's happening with us. And I think I invite that very, very often. A, the naming with as much specificity as possible, and B, the curiosity, which is arguably the most important. Be curious about your emotional experience. And I want men to understand and develop a lot of anger toward the patriarchal instruction that they swallow any emotion but anger.
10: Yeah, it's a remarkable thing that I notice in the literature too, what you say, that the critique of patriarchy is not just what it does to women, but equally what it does to men. The distortions in both of them are the thing to fight.
3: Absolutely.
10: Thank you very, very much. Tess,
3: no,
10: as always, you touch areas that are very, very important for all of us to understand. The critique of capitalism that I offer is only part of the story, and what this system is doing to the emotional and feeling life of all people is at least as important a part of why it has to change as anything else. And to all of you, I offer again my hopes of speaking with you again next week.
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0: Well, Miles Davis, so what? Well, I'll tell you so what. I'm Mimi Rosenberg, and this is Building Bridges. This year, the United States marked 250 years since the Declaration of Independence. There was fireworks and parades and celebrations of freedom. Yet beneath the pageantry lies a question that generations of freedom fighters have asked. Freedom, freedom for whom? Democracy for whom? Independence for whom? The United States proclaimed liberty while indigenous nations were dispossessed. Africans were enslaved, workers exploited, women denied rights, and wealth concentrated among the property class. From its inception, American democracy carried a profound contradiction: political freedom for some alongside economic and social domination for many. The nation was built not only on stolen land and stolen labor, but on an economic system that concentrated wealth and power upward while limiting the democratic participation of ordinary folk. We're joined by Abdul Akalimat, Professor Emeritus of African American Studies and Information Sciences at the University of Illinois, founder of the Malcolm X Project, renowned scholar, organizer, Pan-Africanist, and one of the foremost interpreters of the Black radical tradition. For more than five decades, his work has connected Black liberation, labor struggle, anti-colonial movements, and international solidarity in the continuing fight for human emancipation. But first, we turn to one of the greatest voices of that tradition. In 1852, Frederick Douglass was invited to celebrate the 4th of July. Instead, he exposed the contradiction at the heart of the American project, a nation proclaiming liberty while millions remained enslaved. More than 170 years later, his challenge still confronts us. What does freedom mean to those excluded from it? Here is Frederick Douglass's "What to the Slave is the 4th of July," in the unforgettable voice of Ozzie Davis.
1: What to the American slave is your 4th of July? I answer: a day that reveals to him, more than all other days in the year, the gross injustice and cruelty to which he is the constant victim. To him, your celebration is a sham, your boasted liberty an unholy license, your national greatness swelling vanity. Your sounds of rejoicing are empty and heartless. Your denunciation of tyrants, brass-fronted impudence. Your shouts of liberty and equality, hollow mockery. Your prayers and hymns, your sermons and thanksgivings, with all your religious parade and solemnity, are to him mere bombast, fraud, deception,

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1: Take the American slave trade, which, we are told by the papers, is especially prosperous just now. Ex-Senator Benton tells us that the price of men was never higher than now. He mentions the fact to show that slavery is in no danger. This trade is one of the peculiarities of American institutions. It is carried on in all the large towns and cities in one half of this Confederacy, and millions are pocketed every year by dealers in this horrid traffic. In several states, this trade is a chief source of wealth. It is called, in contradistinction to the foreign slave trade, the internal slave trade. It is probably called so, too, in order to avert from it the horror with which the foreign slave trade is contemplated. That trade has long since been denounced by this government as piracy. It has been denounced with burning words from the high places of the nation as an execrable traffic. To arrest it, to put an end to it, this nation keeps a squadron at immense cost on the coast of Africa. Everywhere in this country, it is safe to speak of this foreign slave trade as a most inhuman traffic, opposed alike to the laws of God and of man. The duty to extirpate and destroy it is admitted even by our doctors of divinity. In order to put an end to it, some of these last have consented that their colored brethren, nominally free, should leave this country and establish themselves on the western coast of Africa. It is, however, a notable fact that while so much execration is poured out by Americans upon all those engaged in the foreign slave trade, the men engaged in the slave trade between the states pass without condemnation, and their business is deemed honorable. Behold the practical operation of this internal slave trade. The American slave trade, sustained by American politics and American religion. Here you will see men and women reared like swine for the market. You know what is a swine drover? I will show you a man drover. They inhabit all our southern states. They perambulate the country and crowd the highways of the nation with droves of human stock. You will see one of these human flesh jobbers, armed with pistol, whip, and bowie knife, driving a company of 100 men, women, and children from the Potomac to the slave market at New Orleans. These wretched people are to be sold singly or in lots to suit the purchasers. They are food for the cotton field and the deadly sugar mill. Mark the sad procession as it moves wearily along, and the inhuman wretch who drives them. Hear his savage yells and his blood-curdling oaths as he hurries on his affrighted captives. There, see the old man with locks thinned and gray. Cast one glance, if you please, upon that young mother whose shoulders are bare to the scorching sun, her briny tears falling on the brow of the babe in her arms. See, too, that girl of 13, weeping. Yes, weeping, as she thinks of the mother from whom she has been torn. The drove moves tardily. Heat and sorrow have nearly consumed their strength. Suddenly you hear a quick snap, like the discharge of a rifle. The fetters clank and the chain rattles simultaneously. Your ears are saluted with a scream that seems to have torn its way to the center of your soul. The crack you heard was from the sound of the slave whip. The scream you heard was from the woman you saw with the babe. Her speed had faltered under the weight of her child and her chains. That gash on her shoulder tells her to move on. Follow the

0: this drove to New Orleans. Attend the auction. See the men examined like horses. See the form of the women rudely and brutally exposed to the shocking gaze of American slave buyers. See this drove sold and separated forever. And never forget the deep, sad sobs that arose from that scattered multitude. Tell me, citizens, where under the sun you can witness a spectacle more fiendish and shocking. Yet this is but a glance at the American slave trade as it exists at this moment in the ruling part of the United States.
1: Well, that's just a part of one of the more brilliant speeches that has ever been delivered, one of the more painful speeches ever delivered. Ozzie Davis reading Frederick Douglass. Douglass, who challenged a nation that celebrated freedom while denying it to millions. Today, as concentrated wealth, deepening inequality, racial division, and authoritarian politics threaten democratic possibility, his words remain profoundly relevant. Professor Abdul Akalimat, when you hear Douglass's challenge, what does it tell us about the relationship between capitalism, democracy, race, and power over these 250 years? What lessons does the Black radical tradition offer those seeking not merely reform, but genuine liberation? 250 years and counting. And thank you so much for joining us.
2: Thank you for inviting me to this program. I want to speak about aspects of this that many in the audience will know about as much as I do. But then I want to extend the conversation in a direction that requires new thinking. And in fact, a great deal of debate and discussion. Not just among those of us who mainly agree, but wider, deep, out among the people of this country. So first about 250, 1776 to 2026, 250 years of history. So what? Why do we have to have so much to do about this? Of course, there's a symbolism of such a date, but that's not the reason in this context at this time. So let's think about this. History is not only about the past. We have to see its connection to our present and what we want the direction of our future to be. We have forces on us, but we have the power to choose what to think and what to do, how we use our agency to make a future for ourselves and our descendants to create a quality of life in a free society. But for now, we have to remember the words of Langston Hughes, let America be America again, the land it never has been yet and yet must be, the land where everyone is free. Now, we need to start our understanding of this 250 moment by recognizing there have been two organizing efforts, mainstream efforts, dominating the mainstream. First, there's America 250, a bipartisan commission organized by Congress. Then there's Freedom 250, a MAGA front organized by Trump and supported by tech billionaires. One promotes the general narrative agreed to by the old ruling class, that they argue the U.S. is great, a world leader of democracy, the best country in the world today, if not for all times, while the other is a front for the white nationalist racist desire of the new ruling class to legitimate racism and anti-diversity, anti-immigrant, homophobic, patriarchal ideology and public policy. However, we have to accept the fact today that progressive forces do not have an organized, unified response to 250. I think we need a debate on MAGA, not only to defeat their racist lie about this country, but to raise up the heroes who have fought for freedom, justice, and equality. This is a debate we need to take out to the American people. We want our version of MAGA. The fight is over when, if ever, we have had great in our country. We have to choose the Confederate Army or the Union Army. Which one was great? The capitalists or the workers? the Allies, Roosevelt, Stalin, Churchill, versus the Axis forces of Hitler, Mussolini, and Hirohito, the KKK or the civil rights movement, even the genocidal state of Israel or the Palestinian liberation forces. We have to choose what is great. We have choices to make. Find out. Now remember, we are ancient to the future. What we do in these terrible times will make a difference for generations to come. Now about Frederick Douglass. First, his great July the 4th speech, a militant attack on the white nationalist racism that rationalized and structures slavery, making it impossible for slaves to celebrate and say, God bless America, and say to him, God damn America. But also consider he was a friend of John Brown, who tried to recruit him to his plan for insurrection. Douglass was sympathetic, but refused, because he viewed it as an ultra-left adventure doomed to failure. John Brown and his comrades were heroes, but they failed. This holds true for the slave revolts and continues through the more recent Black Liberation Army, RAM, and other armed struggle initiatives. All of these are heroes, no doubt, but not with a winning hand. But the third aspect of Frederick Douglass I want to point out is he took up the struggle to get Black troops into the Civil War, convinced Lincoln to accept this. Of course, he did it because without the troops, they might not have won. But Douglass advanced the fact that Black people should engage in the fight, the successful fight to defeat the Confederacy. This is a model for us today, to reject the idealist cover over the disaster of racist capitalist oppression and exploitation, while at the same time finding a way to intervene into history, to push the society forward in the direction of freedom, justice, and equality. Okay, 250. Let's go to the Declaration of Independence. Jefferson wrote these words. We hold these truths to be self-evident, that all men are created equal, that they are endowed by their creator with certain unalienable rights, that among these are life, liberty, and the pursuit of happiness, that to secure these rights, governments are instituted among men, deriving their just powers from the consent of the governed. That whenever any form of government becomes destructive of these ends, it is the right of the people to alter or to abolish it, and to institute new government, laying its foundation on such principles and organizing its powers in such form as to them shall seem most likely to affect their safety and happiness. I agree with this, and so should you. But at the same time, as we applaud this, we have to join Frederick Douglass in rejecting this idealism as if it represented the U.S. at any time in its history. This is a great Jeffersonian lie. This man owned slaves. He even advised in the writing of the Constitution that included Blacks being reduced to the fraction of 3/5. Now, at the very beginning, this so-called founding fathers wanted this to be a white nationalist country. Even the abolitionists who opposed slavery for their reasons, like, for example, being Christian and not wanting God to send them to hell because they believed in slavery. But they were not for the equal rights and full citizenship for Black people. Let me first say that at the very beginning of this country, it had a genocidal program against the native peoples to ensure the development of settler colonialism. From 1492 till today, the native people have faced genocide, and today many are still forced to live on reservations. Every treaty has been violated. Out of almost 400 ratified treaties, almost every single one was eventually violated, ignored, or renegotiated under duress that drove policies of dispossession and forced removal. Most narratives have denied the native leaders a voice on behalf of their people, replacing their voices with the rationalization of white racist lies and deception. And remember this about the Declaration of Independence. Jefferson included this in his declaration, his last point about his Declaration of Independence, his last charge against the king. And I quote, he has excited domestic insurrection among us and has endeavored to bring on the inhabitants of our frontiers, the merciless Indian savages, whose known rule of warfare is an undistinguished destruction of all ages, sexes, and conditions. No First Nation person can say God bless America and include Jefferson in such statement, and neither should we. The morally correct call would be to say, please God, damn America for such wrongful and hurtful claims. Now let us now turn to how Black people have responded to their experience in this country. Of course, there has always been two traditions, survival and struggle. Every Black person had to survive, and so the mass culture of Black people founded during the slave experience and continued in many ways until now is how to survive. Food, religion, language, even the politics of voluntary submission and co-optation, even playing the fool, helped people to survive. There's also the cultural tradition of struggle. Now, this cultural tradition of struggle has always produced three options. Negotiate reforms, that is incremental changes to make life better, from petitions to public policy. So first, negotiation. Second, movement to a better place, a geographical option, getting out of wherever you were trying to find a better place. And three, fight, the use of a power option, both nonviolent or violent. Now, over these 250 years, Black people have faced three structures of oppression and exploitation: slavery, national oppression, proletarian exploitation. At each of these stages of development, Black people engaged in a great debate over the three options, negotiate, move, or fight, that have always been in play. During slavery, there was the emancipation debate, conferences that were held. During national oppression, after the end of Reconstruction, there was a self-determination debate. This is Booker T, Marcus Garvey, W.B. Du Bois. Then during the period of the, after the migration to the cities in particular, during proletarian exploitation, there was a Black liberation debate, most recently Martin Luther King and Malcolm X. Now, the critical process has always forced consideration of two great processes of change, reform and revolution. Now, fundamental to revolution is the transformation of capitalism into a system that ensures the well-being of everyone. And reform is making things better toward that end, a step at a time. So we've discussed the 250 moment and how Black people lived through it in stages with their struggle, combining revolutionary consciousness, that is freedom consciousness, with the practical struggles to defend against attacks and to make progress, the reform struggle. Now I need you to think with me, based on our historical discussion of the last 250 about the question, what is to be done now? Another way to think about reform and revolution are the concepts strategy and tactics. Now, strategy is about, in any given stage of history, having a goal and the basic tools to achieve that goal. And tactics are the step-by-step process to implement this strategic thinking, strategic planning. Now, strategic thinking at this stage of our history has to be anti-capitalist. And in that context, anti-racist, anti-patriarchal, anti-homophobia, and green. Now, these are aspects of our goal of a liberated society. This is not about the limited hypocrisy of the Declaration of Independence or the U.S. Constitution and the capitalist state they call democracy. This is about a reality of freedom, justice, and equality for all, something we have never had in this country. Our strategy for building an anti-capitalist movement needs clarity about what social forces can be won over to this goal. Now, the hard thing we got to tackle is the working class and their allies. The crisis is our need to be clear on the difference between the objective reality versus the subjective consciousness of working class social forces, people. Workers, especially white workers, are needed for the strategic struggle. Now, on an objective basis, they are with us. They face an affordability crisis, don't have good health care, hate war, and face a housing crisis, and are suffering from a degraded environment, just like the rest of us. The problem is they are subjectively under the control of the evil empire. They don't feel solidarity with immigrants and black workers and believe that their evil gold-trimmed billionaire will work for them. In other words, false consciousness. Remember, we've had unity, even though imperfect, but we have had in the past unity of action. We have to be optimistic because our history teaches us if we fight, we can win. It has happened. We have made progress. We fought a civil war and ended slavery. We fought and forced the New Deal and moved reforms forward. Social Security, public housing, these were actual reforms that improved the life of people and pushed the society forward. The Great Society. Kennedy and Johnson made additional changes. But of course, we all know every step forward was met by torrents of reaction, setting things back. That's what we're experiencing today. So today we have the immediate strategic goal of confronting and beating back MAGA, especially in the midterm elections. That means the united front against MAGA has to involve all the social forces that can be mobilized. Let's think about the social forces that have already been in motion recently over the last 10 years or so. The Black Lives Matter movement, the Me Too movement of women, the anti-ICE forces for immigrant rights, the Students for Palestine, environmental activists, the No Kings struggles, No Kings demonstrations, insurgent striking workers and trade union activists, and of course, everybody else who needs to turn off the TV and get in motion. Of course, this will involve elements of various classes who we are also fighting. In other words, there are people who we disagree with on many issues that we have to unite with if they have a basis for struggle against MAGA. Once we defeat the fascist forces of MAGA in Congress, at least the House, if not the Senate, then we have to fight to impeach Trump and implement the paragraph I read at the beginning of this presentation. They don't have our consent of the governed. The goal of a massive general strike in 2028 can be a critical part of an anti-capitalist strategy for change, the affirmation of the power of working class unity. This united front against capitalist crisis, led by the organized working class, will be a fertile ground for a debate about an anti-capitalist strategy. So, the process we build can include the following. Defeat MAGA during the midterm election in 2026. Overturn MAGA policy and impeach in 2027. Build the general strike for power in 2028. The darkest time is always before dawn. It's up to us to use this 250 for our objective, our objectives, and proceed to take over. If we dare to struggle, we will dare to win. Now, let me end with this presentation that I've just made with a word about myself. You can check where I have been and where I'm not as a scholar, where I am as a scholar activist by checking my website, alkalimat.org, and hit me back with any comments. And I'm currently working with the Southern Workers Assembly. Google it, Southern Workers Assembly. We have videos, documents, and a worker power program that begins to project a vision for the new kind of society. The Southern Workers Assembly is planning a Congress to unite the workers of the South in 2027. And we need all the help we can get. So Mimi, thank you for letting me share a few ideas, and let's have a conversation.
1: Tune in next week for that conversation with Professor Abdul Akalimat on 250 years and counting down Freedom's Road. I'm Mimi Rosenberg. This has been Building Bridges.
3: 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The best parade entry wins a $500 prize. 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For more information, go to srvt4th.org.
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7: From New York, this is Democracy Now!
8: They hit a couple of ships, and so we hit them much harder. When they hit, we hit 10 times harder. Anything that happens is going to be over very quickly, and we'll only make it safer, including for oil.
7: The U.S. and Iran have returned to open conflict, trading airstrikes for a second day. We'll talk to Iranian-American analyst Trita Parsi with the Quincy Institute. Then to Houston, where family and community are reeling after ICE agents shoot and kill Lorenzo Salgado Araujo, a 52-year-old father of three U.S. citizens.
9: I am Ronaldo Salgado, the oldest son of Lorenzo Salgado Araujo. I want to tell you about my dad. He was a hard-working family man who never wanted his name to be known by anyone outside of his family. He wanted nothing else in life but to provide for his wife and see his sons become great people.
7: We'll hear from his son, Ronaldo, and go to Houston for the latest. Then to the case of Geraldo Lunas Campos, a Cuban immigrant whose death in ICE custody was ruled a homicide. We'll look at a ProPublica Texas Tribune investigation called He Didn't Need to Die, how an immigration detention center repeatedly failed to address a mental health crisis. Finally, to Albania. Thousands have filled the streets to protest a luxury resort development deal with Jared Kushner and Ivanka Trump.
10: It's been too long with this kind of political culture, well, where the prime minister and the political parties of this country think they can do anything. There are no barriers to what they think is acceptable in politics.
7: It's called the Flamingo Revolution. Could it take the Albanian government down? All that and more coming up. Welcome to Democracy Now!, democracynow.org, The War and Peace Report. I'm Amy Goodman. The United States bombed Iran for a second consecutive night after President Trump declared the ceasefire over. Blasts were reported near the Bushehr nuclear power plant and in multiple cities across Iran, with the U.S. saying it struck 90 targets, including near the Strait of Hormuz. According to the Iranian Health Ministry, at least 14 people have been killed since the U.S. resumed bombing. Meanwhile, Iran says it's retaliated by attacking U.S. bases and strategic centers in Bahrain, Kuwait, and Qatar. And Jordan's military said it intercepted 8 missiles in its airspace. Iran's chief negotiator, Mohammad Bagher Ghalibaf, says the United States, quote, still hasn't learned that bullying and breaking promises are no longer cost-free, unquote. On Wednesday, President Trump spoke at the NATO summit in Turkey and threatened to strike Iran's civilian infrastructure, saying, quote, they really deserve it.
8: Their electric manufacturing facilities, right? Their electric plants where they make their electricity and their, we will, if we have to, we'll take them out. I don't want to do that, but if we have to, we'll take them out. They have desalinization plants. We'll take them out if we have to. I hate to do that. That's probably the one I would like not to do, at least. We attacked Kog Island last night. We knocked out a piece. I said, don't touch the oil.
7: President Trump was speaking alongside Ukrainian President Volodymyr Zelensky during the same news conference. Trump mistakenly confused Iran and Japan.
8: I told this story yesterday. We had 111 missiles shot by the Islamic Republic of Japan.
7: We'll have more on Iran after headlines with Quincy Institute Vice President Trita Parsi. The body of Iran's supreme leader, Ayatollah Ali Khamenei, is being laid to rest today at a shrine in the city of Mashhad. It's the culmination of a multi-day funeral procession that's drawn millions of mourners, including foreign dignitaries and at least eight heads of state. On Wednesday, massive crowds joined funeral processions in Iraq's holy cities of Najaf and Karbala for Khamenei, who was killed in a U.S.-Israeli airstrike on February 28th, along with his daughter, son-in-law, daughter-in-law, and 14-month-old granddaughter. Israel's continuing its attacks on southern Lebanon with reports of heavy bombings in the town of Tebbi. On Wednesday, Lebanon's national news agency reported two men were killed in an Israeli drone strike in Nabatea, Israel's latest violation of its ceasefire deal with Lebanon. This follows an Israeli strike on Monday that killed four people, including public school principal Esperanza Gandor and her mother. Gandor had returned to Nabatea to check on repairs at her war-damaged home following months of displacement when Israel bombed her vehicle. In Gaza, health officials report at least nine Palestinians have been killed by Israeli airstrikes and gunfire over the last 24 hours. Among the victims, Ahmad Nasser Salim, a driver who was delivering food for the U.S.-based nonprofit World Central Kitchen. In Khan Yunis, an Israeli missile hit a tent for displaced people in the Almawasi area, killing at least four people, including a 10-year-old child. One survivor said he was asleep when the strikes hit.
4: We were staying in the tents on the understanding that this area was safe and people live in tents. By God, I was asleep when suddenly a missile struck. We came here and found the impact. There were martyrs and wounded. People were carrying them to ambulances and they loaded them onto carts and took them all to the hospitals. A friend of mine, whose tent was next to mine, was injured and his mother was injured too.
7: Meanwhile, human rights groups say a photo apparently taken by an Israeli soldier and shared on social media corroborates widespread reports of torture. The image shows a man stripped to his underwear, blindfolded and bound, face down to a pole with his arms tied painfully behind his back. The soldier captioned the photo, "Good morning," in Hebrew, and later deleted the post. On Wednesday, Amnesty International appealed to U.S. Secretary of State Marco Rubio, asking him to secure the immediate and unconditional release of Dr. Hussam Abu Safia, the prominent Palestinian pediatrician, director of Gaza's Kamel Adwan Hospital, has been held by Israel without charge since his abduction by Israeli troops 18 months ago. Amnesty says Abu Safia faces an imminent threat to his life due to torture and medical neglect by his Israeli captors. It's calling on the State Department to bring the U.S. into compliance with the Leahy Law, which prohibits U.S. financial or military aid to foreign security forces that commit gross human rights abuses. To see our coverage of Dr. Abu Safia, go to democracynow.org. Russian missiles and drones rain down on Ukraine's biggest cities overnight. Officials in Kyiv report three people were killed and several others injured among civilian sites. Hit was a 25-story residential high-rise. Elsewhere, Russian strikes killed four people in Odessa and three others in Kharkiv. Dozens were injured by the bombings. Elsewhere, Ukraine's military said its drones attacked three more Russian oil refineries, along with pipeline pumping stations and Russian tankers operating in the Black Sea. Ukraine's attacks on Russian energy sites have triggered acute fuel shortages. On Wednesday, the Kremlin announced a ban on diesel exports to support the domestic fuel market. Meanwhile, Ukrainian President Volodymyr Zelensky held a series of high-level meetings at the NATO summit in Ankara on Wednesday, including with President Trump, who said the U.S. plans to license Patriot missile technology to Ukraine. Trump also said the U.S. would support Ukraine's efforts to strike deeper inside Russian territory. Russia's foreign ministry denounced the decisions made at the NATO summit, saying they could lead to a catastrophe. At one point, President Trump called Zelensky President Putin. In Maine, Democratic Senate nominee Graham Plattner has suspended his campaign following a report he raped a former girlfriend in 2021. In recent days, most of Plattner's most high-profile supporters withdrew their endorsements, including Senators Bernie Sanders and Elizabeth Warren, as well as Congressmember Ro Khanna. Democrats had been hoping the populist Marine veteran and oysterman would unseat Republican Senator Susan Collins in November. In a video message posted Wednesday night, Plattner denied the rape allegation, said it was part of an effort to crush his campaign.
11: We live in a political system that is not built for normal people. It is a system that is built structurally to make sure that movements like ours cannot flourish, that if they begin to succeed, they can be crushed.
7: The Maine Democratic Party says it's planning a nominating convention of hundreds to choose a new Senate nominee. The party has until July 27th to name a candidate. Possible senatorial contenders include Maine Governor Janet Mills, Maine Secretary of State Shana Bellows, and Dr. Nirav Shah, a public health official who led Maine's response to COVID, as well as progressive Troy Jackson, a lifetime logger and former president of Maine State Senate. In other Senate news, questions continue to swirl about Kentucky Senator Mitch McConnell's health. He's been hospitalized since June 14th. McConnell heads the Senate Defense Appropriations Subcommittee and is the former Senate Majority Leader. McConnell is set to retire after his term ends in January. On Wednesday, Kentucky's Democratic Governor, Andy Beshear, sent a letter to Senator McConnell demanding he provide a health update. Meanwhile, McConnell's wife, Elaine Chao, the former U.S. Labor and Transportation Secretary, has returned home from a trip to China. She had faced criticism for remaining in China after McConnell was hospitalized. In a statement, she wrote, quote, "The senator's health did not warrant an immediate return to the U.S., she said. A federal judge has ruled that E. Jean Carroll can collect $5.8 million from President Donald Trump. The money has been held in escrow since a jury found Trump sexually abused and defamed her. The judge's ruling comes a week after the U.S. Supreme Court declined to hear Trump's appeal of the verdict. E. Jean Carroll had sued Trump for sexually assaulting her in a department store dressing room in the 1990s. The family of Lorenzo Salgado Araujo is demanding an independent investigation into his death. The Mexican father was fatally shot in Houston, Texas, on Tuesday by an ICE agent who was driving an unmarked vehicle. Lorenzo Salgado Araujo had lived in the United States for decades and was driving a construction crew to a job site. His son, Ronaldo, spoke Wednesday.
12: He did not deserve to die. He did not deserve to be reduced to a headline of Mexican man shot and killed by ICE. He deserved to live a quiet life as Lorenzo Salgado Araujo, a husband, a father, and a job creator for dozens of men who also wanted the American dream.
13: That's right.
12: I would be doing his memory a disservice if I didn't recognize the other three men who were with him, one of which was my uncle. All three men were rounded up. I have not heard from them.
7: We'll go to Texas for more on the story later in the broadcast. In Tennessee, a DEA agent shot and killed a man at a Memphis motel Wednesday as members of a federal task force attempted to serve him an arrest warrant. The U.S. Marshals Service alleges the suspect had pointed a gun at agents. The victim has not been identified. It's the fourth deadly shooting by agents with the Trump administration's so-called Memphis Safe Task Force, which includes members of the Tennessee National Guard and officers from more than a dozen federal agencies. On Monday, two National Guard soldiers fatally shot 20-year-old Tyron Johnson as he was being pursued by Memphis police. His family's demanding video evidence corroborating the police claims. that Johnson first attempted to fire a gun at the soldiers. Just weeks earlier, a Homeland Security special agent shot 25-year-old Jonah Neal in his Memphis home. Neal's family had called 911 to report he had a gun and was threatening to harm himself. He was pronounced dead at the scene. And on May 13th, the DEA agent fatally shot 41-year-old Darren Pegram as he worked his shift at a Memphis Burger King. Authorities say the officer opened fire after Pegram reached into his waistband for a gun. His family says he was unarmed and shot in the back. And a former Wisconsin County judge has been spared prison time after she was convicted in federal court of obstructing federal agents from arresting an undocumented immigrant. Hannah Dugan was accused of helping the immigrant leave her courtroom in April 2025 to avoid arrest by agents waiting in the hallway. Instead of serving prison time, former Judge Dugan was fined $5,000. And those are some of the headlines. This is Democracy Now!, democracynow.org, The War and Peace Report. I'm Amy Goodman. The United States bombed Iran for a second consecutive night after President Trump declared the ceasefire over. Blasts were reported in multiple cities, with the U.S. saying it had struck 90 targets across Iran, including sites along the Strait of Hormuz. Blasts were also reported near the Bushehr nuclear power plant. According to the Iranian Health Ministry, at least 14 people have been killed since the U.S. resumed its attacks. Another 78 people were wounded. Meanwhile, Iran says it's retaliated by attacking U.S. bases and strategic centers in Bahrain, Kuwait, and Qatar. In addition, Jordan's military said it intercepted 8 missiles in its airspace. Iran's chief negotiator, Mohammad Bakr Ghalibaf, says the United States, quote, still hasn't learned that bullying and breaking promises are no longer cost-free, unquote. On Wednesday, President Trump spoke at the NATO summit in Turkey and threatened to strike Iran's civilian infrastructure, saying, quote, they really deserve it, unquote. On the flight back to the United States, Trump spoke more about the U.S. attacks.
14: We just hit them very hard, and I'd say we hit them 20 to 1. Every time they hit us, we're going to hit them 20. And we did it last night. They did a little something today, but it was really retribution for last night. They hit actually 3 boats, not 2. And when they hit, we hit back much harder. We have many ways we can win, but we've already won militarily. They have very little left, and they want to make a deal so badly. They called a little while ago. They want to make a deal so badly. I just don't know if they're worthy of making a deal. I don't know that they're going to honor the deal. That's the problem.
7: Meanwhile, during a press conference on Wednesday at the NATO summit, Trump mistakenly confused Iran and Japan.
14: I told this story yesterday. We had 111 missiles shot by the Islamic Republic of Japan.
7: President Trump was sitting next to the Ukrainian president Volodymyr Zelensky as he confused Iran and Japan and then referred to Zelensky as President Putin. We're joined now by Trita Parsi, executive vice president of the Quincy Institute for Responsible Statecraft. His latest piece on Substack headlined, How the U.S.-Iran Fight in the Strait of Hormuz Can Be Resolved Before It Blows Up the MOU. That's the memo of understanding. Trita, talk about what's happened and President Trump saying the ceasefire is over. What does this mean?
15: Well, this is obviously a disastrous development and a huge risk to the survival of the MOU and the entire diplomatic track that could put an end to this war and also give birth to a completely different relationship between the United States and Iran if it was successful. I'm not entirely sure as to whether this is completely over or not, because at the end of the day, both countries are in dire need of an end to this war. We have seen an exchange of fire before, after which they did return to talks. But this time, obviously, it is worse because the United States is now escalating beyond just striking southern Iran, has also started striking civilian targets in other parts of Iran. And there's a significant risk, of course, that there will be massive further Iranian retaliation against this. What is really frustrating with all of this is that prior to all of this, after the first round of exchange of fire, the two sides were converging towards an understanding on how to handle the strait. The Iranians did not want to see any ships travel through any corridor of the strait without coordinating with them. That's their interpretation of the MOU. The US has a different interpretation. But they were converging towards an understanding in which essentially all ships would have to notify both the Iranians as well as one party in the GCC. And if that were to happen, both sides would essentially walk away and the strait would be open without any problems. But before they managed to get to that agreement, the Iranian funeral of the former supreme leader took place and talks were suspended. In the meantime, additional ships with their transporters off traveled through the southern corridor without coordinating with the Iranians. The Iranians gave them several warnings, eventually shot at them, and that's what then precipitated this exchange of fire that we see right now, in which the U.S. first struck Iran two nights ago and then again last night. But this has now gone to such a high level that it is much worse than the previous exchange and may very well be the end of the MOU altogether.
7: The front page of the New York Times says U.S. bombs Iran again as truce breaks down, Trump mulls blockade. Talk about exactly what that would mean. And that clip we just played of him saying he's going after the civilian infrastructure. We don't know how many people have died in Iran, but there are a number in these latest attacks. And then, of course, you have Bahrain, Kuwait. Perhaps Jordan is saying that they intercepted Iranian missiles?
15: Yes, we have seen a pattern in which the Iranians do strike back at American bases in the region. I believe that last night they also struck at the base outside of Doha in Qatar. Creeping process back to the U.S. were to reimpose the blockade of the Persian Gulf, then we will see the Iranians probably not only closing the strait, but also pushing the Houthis to close the Red Sea as well. And that would not only be a return to war, but that would be a worse situation than what we saw before. Moreover, if Trump follows through on his threats of targeting energy infrastructure in Iran, that's when the Iranians are likely to start striking, not just at bases in the GCC countries, but at their energy infrastructure as well. And that would, again, make the situation worse than what it was during the war itself.
7: Now, apparently, Special Envoy Steve Witkoff, Jared Kushner, Trump's son-in-law, who's being massively protested in Albania for his and Ivanka Trump's development project with the Albanian government on an island there, are in Geneva, although the high-stakes talks there, apparently, are for Russia's invasion of Ukraine.
15: Yes.
7: I'm sorry. That's old information. But let me go to a clip of President Trump describing to reporters the kind of airstrikes and damage he's considering in Iran, just what I was talking about earlier.
8: Look, we're not attacking at the highest level. The highest level of the bridges there, which we can knock down. I would say in one day we knock down every single bridge in Iran. There's not a thing they can do about it. Their electric manufacturing facilities, right? Their electric plants where they make their electricity in there. We will, if we have to, we'll take them out. I don't want to do that, but if we have to, we'll take them out. They have desalinization plants. We'll take them out if we have to. I hate to do that. That's probably the one I would like not to do, at least. We attacked Kerg Island last night. We knocked out a piece. I said, don't touch the oil, because maybe we'll take over Kerg Island. You know, we may take over Kerg Island. There's not a thing they can do about it.
7: So, Trita Parsi, President Trump also referred to the people that are negotiating as scum. He was asked by reporters why he is saying that now, given he didn't say that before, and he boasted about taking out the first level of Iranian negotiators and the second level of Iranian negotiators, and now he's on the third level, I think he said.
15: First of all, I think it's important to recognize that a lot of these different things that Trump is threatening are war crimes, taking out the civilian infrastructure, desalination plants, etc. All of this would constitute war crimes. And of course, we already have seen plenty of war crimes in this war already. Again, if the United States were to go in that direction, it's important to know Trump made similar threats during the war and stopped short of doing it and executing it. And the key reason for that is, if the United States were to do this, the Iranians likely will retaliate against similar targets in the GCC countries. And if you go after the energy infrastructure in the GCC countries, then we're not just talking about an oil crisis as a result of a bottleneck in the Persian Gulf and in the Strait, but a production problem, which would take much longer to recover from and most likely would throw the entire global economy into a recession. And this is the key reason as to why he didn't do it last time, probably the reason why he won't do it this time either. But the threats themselves, nevertheless, are further undermining the atmosphere that is necessary to be able to make diplomacy work and ultimately lead to a deal. Now, the Iranian attacks against the ship from the U.S. perspective is also actions that are undermining that atmosphere. But this is escalating at a speed at this point, in which is very different from the last escalation, but also one that makes it much more difficult to find an exit ramp from.
7: I also wanted to ask you about a CNN expose, more about the Manab Girls' School, where over 175 people were killed, overwhelmingly little girls going to school. CNN reporting that military officials knew within days that, quote, senior U.S. military commanders bypass warnings and critical databases, that intelligence about potential targets in Iran was severely out of date, and approved some strikes anyway, including the strike on the school. Unnamed sources also cited to CNN that Defense Secretary Pete Hegseth's previous decision to cut the civilian harm mitigation and response staff at the Pentagon by over 90%, only one full-time staffer was left to work with development strike teams. Can you talk about the ongoing significance of this? Because we're talking about the U.S. continuing to strike Iran now.
15: Yeah, this is one of the darkest moments of American military history, I would say, in recent history, what happened to the schools in Minab and the young schoolgirls who were all killed. And we've seen how that had a profound impact on the Iranians. This is all part of a larger effort by Secretary of War Hegseth, in which he wants to undo the norms around the use of force, what he calls no longer fighting woke wars, essentially taking away most of the guardrails that have been put into place by the United States itself over the course of the last couple of decades after the Second World War to protect civilians in war. Now, there's a systematic effort, both by the Israelis and by the United States under Pete Hegseth, to undo these norms and make it permissible to do things that over the course of the last couple of decades have been considered unlawful in war. And this is one of the first examples, the results of something like that, in which after cutting so many people who would actually review these things, going through all the type of mechanisms and protocols to make sure that these targets were not going to be civilian, after having undone that, we've seen the direct result of it. And it's important to also understand, this happened on the first day of the war. This was not after 2 weeks, not after 2 months, in which statistically something atrocious could happen. This happened on the very first day of the war. And I think it is an indication of the direction we will be going in if this is not reversed, if these efforts to undo these norms around the use of force are not undone.
7: Finally, the funeral of Khamenei. How massive it's been, millions of people going from Iran to Iraq. And if you can talk about the significance, what this means for the future of Iran.
15: One thing I think we saw through these funeral proceedings, particularly the massive crowds that were also showing up in Iraq, is the influence that Iran has in the region, particularly in the Shia community, but not just limited to that. This is something that I think is consistently underestimated in Washington, in which it is not fully appreciated the degree to which Iran is interconnected and has massive influence in many of the neighboring countries. And as a result, any effort to try to completely isolate Iran and cut it off from the rest of the region is not going to work and has not worked so far. And I think the funeral proceedings in Iraq in particular showed what an impossible task that is, and one reason as to why that approach needs to be set aside, because the end result of it is now become clear. That type of an effort of isolating Iran only leads to a war, and we've already seen what a disastrous outcome that war would be.
7: I want to thank you for being with us, Trita Parsi, Executive Vice President of the Quincy Institute for Responsible Statecraft. We'll link to your piece on Substack headlined How the U.S.-Iran Fight in the Strait of Hormuz Can Be Resolved Before It Blows Up the MOU. Coming up, we go to Houston, Texas, where a family and community are reeling after ICE agent shot and killed Lorenzo Salgado Araujo, a 52-year-old father of three U.S. citizens. He's been in the United States for decades. Stay with us.

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9: Welcome to Breaking Through with me, Kristen Rauf-Finkbeiner, powered by Moms Rising. We have a really important show for you today. We start out talking with a journalist who's a national correspondent based in Minnesota. After that, we talk about the importance of women running for office with Vote Run Lead Action. Following that segment, we check in with Stacey Abrams, a National Leader Award-winning author and an inspiration to many, including me. And we close the show checking in with the National Women's Law Center about what's going on in the jobs report and women in the labor force. We're going to jump right in with our first guest. We are joined by a very important guest, Beth Hawkins, who's the senior writer and national correspondent at the 74 Million. Welcome, Beth.
10: I'm glad to be here. Thank you for having me.
9: I'm so glad you're here. You've been writing a lot about people who are rising up, who are organizing relief, who are taking action, and who are really making a difference in protecting our democracy. One of your recent articles is called, quote, Mothers of Massive Resistance, PTA members organize Minneapolis relief efforts. What's the most important thing people should know about what's happening in Minneapolis right now?
10: You know, I wanted to write the Mothers of Massive Resistance piece because I'm worried about the national perception that people in Minneapolis are all protesters. And that we have somehow taken to the streets to engage in violent conflict. Really, the way that much of what's going on here, there certainly are protesters, and thank heavens there are protesters, but much of what you're seeing in the news are ordinary people trying to go about their daily walk in life and encountering unbelievable violence and chaos. And the PTAs, you know, those parents first started a few weeks ago driving their neighbors' kids to school when it was clear that it was unsafe for many families to transport their own kids. And then a month ago, when things really began to escalate, they started patrolling outside schools at drop-off and at discharge times. And of course, we saw the afternoon that Mother Renee Good was murdered. We saw a few miles away outside a high school, a very violent encounter between one of the school patrols and the border patrol. Greg Bovino was there. He seems to be something of a through line to the most violent episodes. And I did want to note that this morning, two of the people detained during that action outside of that high school, Roosevelt High School, were charged in federal court. A special education aide who was outside, obviously, probably attempting to escort students to transportation safely, and a regular person who was there trying to make sure that kids could get to and from school safely. The charging documents are, I've read them, they're astounding. The woman is charged with lowering her shoulder and butting into two Border Patrol agents with her shoulder. And the special education aide is charged with shoving an agent who had come to physically confront him. So, you know, by this standard, you can become a target for going to the grocery store, for going to the pharmacy, for trying to provision a neighbor. the school-based networks that are in today's story very quickly were able to begin delivering food, begin delivering diapers. And when it became clear that the federal occupation here was going to go on for weeks, people began to realize that February 1st was coming up and that we would see a wave of mass evictions. I mean, at least 1,600 is the latest figure that I saw. And, you know, a couple of the mothers of my acquaintance who are spending their days now engaging in mutual aid, a point that they made was that we don't have the relief that we had during COVID. Ordinary Minneapolitans, St. Paulites, other Minnesotans are spending their own money on things that during COVID were paid for with federal relief funds. And it, you know, it's well over $1 million that's in the rent fund at this point, and it's not enough. It's still not enough. So the other point that they have made is that they were able to do this very quickly because our neighborhoods were under a different but related kind of assault after George Floyd's murder. You know, our police force withdrew from Minneapolis at that point, and we had outside right-wing extremists circling our neighborhoods, and we were urged by state officials to stand up neighborhood watch groups and to use secure communications to do it. So, you know, they may have picked this city thinking that they could make a blue state example of its residents. You know, however, they picked people who were uniquely situated to meet exactly this moment.
0: Yeah. I mean, I'm so sorry that this moment is happening, and it's just, there are really no words for what's happening in this moment. There are really no words. One of the news items that I saw come out of Minneapolis was of a young person. The age wasn't shared, but they were clearly under 18. And they were actually walking home from getting a snack at some local store. They were apprehended by ICE, and ICE asked them for their papers. What teenager carries papers? No teenager carries papers. Not only would they lose them, we all know as moms, we love our kids, but no, we're not going to give them a passport to walk around or their birth certificate or any type of papers to walk around with to get a snack. No teenager carries papers. And nor should they have to, by the way. I will just say this. This should not be even a question. They shouldn't have to be doing this. And so it was reported that the young person said, "Can I just go home? I don't have papers." And, you know, I said no, and then took them. I mean, that's ridiculous. That is absolutely beyond damaging. That's traumatic to our democracy. That violates all of our rights. That just is awful. And I'm wondering if you could share a little bit more about things like that happening, because one of the things that is alarming is our hearts are with people in Minneapolis and St. Paul and Minnesota, and this could happen anywhere in the United States of America at this point. So hearing more about what's happening there can help people be prepared for what could happen in other places.
10: They figured out very quickly, ICE and the Border Patrol, that places where children are transported, where children are served, where children's needs are met, are places where people have to come out of their homes and be physically present on the street. So we have seen raids on daycares.
0: Ugh.
10: I mean, those are happening multiple times a day. We've seen caravans of federal agents sitting at school bus stops and at public transit bus stops and stopping. They have detained and transported out of the state a 2-year-old, a 5-year-old. The 5-year-old is in the headlines. His name is Liam, and he's in Texas right now. Joaquin Castro went to see him yesterday and reported huge concerns about the boy's health. His story is particularly awful. He was being brought home from preschool in a northern suburb called Columbia Heights. And you probably have seen his photo. He's wearing Conejo is his last name, his first last name. He's wearing a little blue knit bunny hat. Conejo means rabbit. He was wearing a Spider-Man backpack, and you can see the agent's hands on the backpack. They pulled him from the car that he was riding home in and had him go to the front door of his house and ask to be let in so that the adults in the house would be forced to come to the door and open it. And he and his father are now in Texas. A federal court in Texas has ordered them to remain in the country. Their deportation has supposedly been interrupted, but he is not back. He's one of four children who were taken that same day, January 20th, in Columbia Heights. So I think that there is some thought the children are good bait for the adults.
0: It's ridiculous. I just have to say, it's awful.
10: It's terrible. The other thing that I think perhaps the administration has realized is a problem is that the attempts up until this weekend were to escalate and to try to, I think, bait people into boiling over. And the PTA moms are not having that. I mean, they're refusing to be baited. They have figured out, you know, that they're being tailed on food delivery runs. You know, they have figured out how to map out the safe route to school. I mean, I think that they have underestimated this network of everyday people's ability to manage a chaotic situation like this.
0: We only have about 4 minutes left, and I would sure love to talk to you for a lot longer. So thank you for spending time with us. What can people do who are listening? How can people who are listening help? And people who are listening are all over America.
10: You can keep the pressure on.
0: Call your senators. Tell them no more funding for ICE. Actually, call your U.S. senators every day and tell them no more funding for ICE. And to put in place strong accountability measures. We need very strong accountability measures along with no more funding. But what else were you going to say, Beth?
10: Oh, I was going to say, you know, the mutual aid networks are not hard to find. We did not put them in our article because they would identify people whose safety is paramount. They need your money. The other thing that they need is we need you to understand that what is being depicted as a de-escalation, you know, the Border Patrol head was sent packing and has been replaced by someone who sounds much more reasonable. Nothing on the ground has changed. And I think this morning's charges against people who were simply standing outside of school speaks to that. The caravans are circulating. Yep.
0: Let's restate that. Nothing has changed on the ground with the supposed change that Trump announced was happening. And are we surprised? Because Donald Trump actually said that something happened that did not happen when we all could see videos with our own eyes about what really happened. So people, I guess this is another tip. Watch the actions of what's happening, not the words around what's happening, particularly coming from the Trump administration. So you were going to say something else, Beth?
10: Nope. I was going to say, you know, they have conditioned the withdrawal of the agents on state acquiescence to a number of conditions. Many of them are illegal.
0: Yeah.
10: And they're asking for things that by law, the state and local officials cannot do. But I cannot state strongly enough that we are still looking at children, parents, and legal, constitutionally protected legal observers being taken off the street.
0: We're seeing massive violations of the U.S. Constitution, might I add, that is unpatriotic, by Donald Trump and MAGA. That includes the ICE and the Border Patrol. It is just so sad. I and many of us have been working on shoring up our democracy for decades, and this is just such a giant step backwards for democracy and a violation of the dream that was promised to the people of America that we haven't yet reached. We're still reaching for that dream, but this is a giant step backwards. So I am so thankful that you're on. I'm thankful for that you're writing about it. I'm thankful that you're spreading the word of what is actually happening in Minnesota. And I'm also thankful that that you're sharing with people how they can help. So thank you so much for being on. Thank you for all that you do. Everybody, I want you to read the articles. Okay, here's the article. Mothers of Massive Resistance. PTA members organize Minneapolis relief efforts by our guest, Beth Hawkins. Thank you for being on, and thank you for all you do, Beth.
10: We really appreciate you getting the news out.
0: We're going to take a quick break, but stick around. We'll be right back with our next guest talking about how important it is for women to run for office through Vote, Run, Lead action. We'll be back in a quick moment.

0: Through with me, Kristen Rau Finkbeiner, powered by Moms Rising. We have a very important guest that is coming on with us today. A very special person, Erin Velarde, who is founder and CEO of Vote Run Lead Action. Woo! We love Vote Run Lead Action. We need some Vote Run Lead Action. Right now, we have the U.S. House controlled by Republican leaders. Why? Because there are more Republicans than Democrats in the U.S. House. Similarly, the same thing's happening in the U.S. Senate, controlled by Republican leaders, because there are more Republicans than Democrats. And then, of course, we have the malignant Cheeto in the Oval Office. Studies show that when women run, we actually get policy that is more effective for actual human beings and not as many disasters. Now, of course, that's not every woman, but on the whole, studies show that happens. And you are making sure that we have more leaders who reflect and respect us. Because guess what? That needs to happen. Because the other thing is happening, just as a preamble, the United States of America is ranked a low 91 of all nations on the planet Earth in terms of political parity. That means the amount of women who are in office. We're not asking for every office to be held by women, not 100%, but we'd like parity of women in office, and we have not reached that at all yet. So, Erin, how are you saving us? What's happening with Vote Run Lead?
1: Well, it's not just Vote Run Lead, Vote Run Lead Action. It's a whole network of organizations and state-level folks, and there are many of us who realize that a really powerful intervention for our democracy is actually getting more women trained, supported, elected, staying in office, doing the kind of thing that we want them to be as transformers inside of Congress, inside of our state houses. So, I mean, we're trying to do it soup to nuts, you know, encourage and create an environment where women feel like they can run, where they see themselves as powerful, who believe they are enough. Our mantra is run as you are. Like, everything you need to run for office, you have. All the other stuff we can teach you. Like, look at some of these dum-dums. Okay, look at
0: that. Thank you. Let's just pause there. Look at some of these people that are in office right now. What is happening?
1: Yes, okay, like, it's not easy, you know, but it's simple, right? You got to get more votes than the other guy. You got to talk to more people. You got to be in touch with your neighbors. You got to be in community. You got to have good ideas for what's happening. And we know there are more women out there who have those skills. The second thing is we help you run a really winning campaign. We have good, high win rates. And we specialize in making sure that women from different backgrounds who don't see themselves in politics, who might be outside the system, have the resources they need. Like, we know there's a ton of gendered bullshit with, you know, women's networks are smaller, our income is smaller, you know, all of this stuff that makes it a little bit harder, but we often have better ground games, deeper community relationships, a real empathy with people, that also are some of our opportunities and advantages. And now we are, you know, we're 10, 11 years old, we've got hundreds of, 1,000 plus, I think it's 2,000, I don't know the numbers, because sometimes I, like, see women in the street, and they're like, oh, everyone in the Brooklyn Community Board is from Vote Run Lead. And I'm like, cool. I don't have you in my database. But, you know, because the resources are free. They're out there for everybody. But now we're really looking at that network of elected women, particularly in this time, Kristen, where we have to protect who is sitting in elected office, because it is the women. You look at Minnesota, you look at Washington, you look at these laws, the good laws coming out of state legislatures, they're almost exclusively coming from badass women who have been recently elected. So we've got to make sure that they stay there.
0: 100%. So everybody listening, Vote Run Lead Action can be found on any computer, any phone, any location. It's voterunleadaction.org. You can go there, get information, get involved. Be sure you sign up so Erin knows how to reach you if needed. Yes. Erin, I mean, one of the things that's so important that you talked a little bit about is the power of women, both running for office and in office. Some data shows that when women run, they're more likely to win. It's just that we run less often. Is that true? What are you hearing?
1: It is true generally, but there's also some caveats in, you know, some of the red states, some of the southern states, some rural areas. But we are seeing a real groundswell in metropolitan areas, in the suburbs around cities for women of color getting elected. So we've got to really push that out to our rural communities. Part of it is just that we haven't seen as many women run in rural areas. So it's just the numbers. They actually have, like, you know, a percentage higher, but because you cover so much geographic ground, you're seeing fewer women. So if you live in a rural area, you really should think about who is your senator, who is your representative, because if you check them out, it is likely that they have been in there for 10 plus years. And it is likely that they have not been primaried, let alone had an opponent in a general election. So that is really critical, because some of these folks have just been sitting there, whether they're in your own party or in the opposite party. They need to be challenged. We need to get voters excited about what's happening in our democracy. We need to offer an alternative. And you may need to run twice, but, you know, building that political capital and being able to have that power and that platform is well worth, you know, the running through a couple of pair of sneakers for.
0: I love that, running through a couple of pairs of sneakers. And you have ESP, because I was just going to talk about winners or losers. And this is something really important. When we look at the data overall, when men run for office and they get their name recognition going and they get all kinds of organizing happening and they lose, guess what happens? They often run again, and they use all of that work that they did in their losing race to win the next race. And sometimes it takes running 2, 3, 4, 20 times. And so what the research also shows, that when women run and lose, they often don't run again. And can you speak to that a little bit, and why it's important to think of running for office as like a building block over time? You might not win the first time, but it's important to keep going because you're building your name recognition.
1: And I think there's, you know, so many of the women that come through BRL and BRLA, they're really putting their heart and soul into this. And I don't know about the men. I haven't worked with them closely for the last 20 plus years, so I don't know. But, you know, these women are putting their heart and soul. And so there's a real emotional toll when they lose, because damn, did they want to win. And oftentimes they like care about the community who came out and voted for them, and they feel like they've disappointed them. And like, those are valid feelings, and like, process those and work through those. But then like, take a look at the list you built. Take a look at the amount of people that actually came out for you, the amount of money that you raised, the excitement that you garnered, like a new voter that would have never voted in the election if you hadn't run. And really think about how you were going to leverage that political capital. This is something we don't do as well as our male counterparts. What am I going to do with this capital? Now I have this like basket full of stuff. I have lists. I have names. I might have a little money in the bank. I have influence. How
0: influence,
1: am I going to use my influence? Am I going to time it out? Am I going to make them sweat in their, you know, sweat a little if they're going to think I'm going to run again or not? Am I going to change the party dynamics? Am I going to look for another position, an appointment? So let that just be your foundation, your floor. If you don't win, of course, consider running a second time. Think about the voter registration numbers. Nobody wants to run to lose, but there is a strategy in that. Yeah. Just make sure you have your head up to what might happen. I mean, think about someone like Afton Bain in Tennessee. She just ran that amazing congressional race. She was a state legislator. I say that word all the time and I still can't say it. You know, she's doing great in the Tennessee State House. They didn't, you know, she wasn't gracefully let in either. Like, she had to fight her way into the State House. Tennessee 7, you know, everybody had to go on. A traditionally R17, I think, for Trump, got a base activated of people who were just so excited for her. And you know what? She has a ton of political capital. Now she has more capital in the legislature. Will she run again for that congressional seat? It really shows that folks who, you know, have good values. I think her thing was fix the roads, feed the kids, and fund the hospitals. Like, basic human, everyday, all of us matter stuff, right? Not trying to be overly partisan, not trying to like, I mean, she had to say what she had to say, but she's an indivisible organizer. Like, she knows her values. She knows who she is. She wants to take care of the people in her neighborhood. And that race was closer than it ever should have been. And it is changing the dynamics inside of not just that district, but her state. So that is political capital. And I'm excited to see what she does with it.
0: One of the things that's really important, and I wish we had 5 hours with you because it's so important, all of it's important, is that you don't have to run for office to make a difference in who's in office. So there are really two pathways. One is figuring out how to run for office yourself, figuring out which office you want to run for. You can run for school board, you could run for city council, you could run for state legislature, you could run for Congress, you could run for president of the United States of America. Usually, if people are starting out running for president of the United States of America, they will not win. They usually have to work their way up a little bit. So figuring out what your starting point is very important. And then you can still have a goal of being president of the United States of America. Yes, we need a different one. But figuring out your starting point is important. But secondarily, there's also the pathway of helping people.
1: yes.
0: run for office and win. And that's almost as important because, mm-hmm, listen, mm-hmm. we need good people helping good people get in office. It takes a whole village, a whole team, a whole kitchen cabinet, a whole living room, a whole whatever you want to call it, to get people into office. And I'm wondering if you could speak a little bit about what it takes to help somebody run.
1: Absolutely, absolutely. So when you go to voteRunLeadAction.org, you'll see something that says VRL HQ. That's our resource hub, and we have tons of campaign manager stuff because there are not enough women campaign managers. There's not enough, you know, gender expansive campaign managers, queer campaign managers, people who understand the lived experience of those of us who are running. So campaign manager for sure, critical. Figure out what it means to like actually run a campaign. How much money do you need to run? You know, what's your relationship? We have this worksheet that's like, is this the right candidate for you, right? Just because they've got the same party official affiliation might not mean they're the right fit for you and your personality. I would love to see, like, we don't see it on K Street in DC, and we don't see it around in our state capitals, like more women lobbyists, more women running like small firms that it's like, hey, you can run five campaigns with a single strong campaign manager and a good network around you. Like,
0: yep.
1: These are jobs as well, if you can think about how this can be your even consulting business. But Lord, everybody needs a treasurer, right? So you are like a corporate woman and you have those skills of, you know, how to like run through a bunch of spreadsheets, you know how to deal with the bureaucracy. A lot of these campaigns need treasurers to like do the good filing for them. If you are a fundraiser, and you know we all are, for our kids, for a variety of our supports, things that we support, get out there and fundraise, or just be a host committee at an event, right? So treasurer, campaign finance, volunteer coordinator, like,
0: woo, that's my favorite job,
1: you know, like. Just, and here's the thing about campaigns. You're going to have to email them like three times. You're going to say like, I want to volunteer for you. They're so busy. They're a little disorganized. They're stood up in a rapid way. They're going to collapse after the campaign's over. You know, one or two folks will maybe go to the Capitol with them. Or
0: they've only eaten pizza for the past 3 months.
1: Yeah, like give them, like just show, do that extra. Well, I emailed them. It's like, girl, if I had a nickel for every time someone said that to me, I'd be rich. But, you know, like really ping them. Like it is such a rewarding experience. It's kind of thrilling. And I think that in some ways that people are like afraid to set their tone to that because they know that they would be hooked. Because it really, you know, it's really like once you see things, you can't unsee them.
0: Yeah.
1: Once you learn how to do this work, you can't unlearn it. So the more of us who just dip our toe in and get excited, maybe it is volunteering, have a little grace for the campaigns, and then figure out how you can actually have a formal position. That'd be great.
0: I love that. I mean, I love to have a little grace for the campaigns because campaigns are chaotic. And just by the nature of, as you said, you're starting up an effort.
1: Yes.
0: You have an end time, which is the day after the election.
1: Yes.
0: And you have...
1: There's no sustainability, you know.
0: As much as possible, talk to as many people as possible in actually a pretty short time.
1: Yeah.
0: So I want everybody to know that you can go to voterunleadaction.org. You can get all of these resources. And that top resource that Erin just talked about, it's at the top of the page if you didn't write down what it is. Mm-hmm. It's VRLHQ. Just click it. Or if you can't remember that, just click around. Everywhere on this website. It's fantastic. Mm-hmm. And make sure you sign up to get, there's a sign up on here, but just to stay involved. And Erin, we only have 1 minute left. What's giving you hope with these absolutely tragically awful headlines that are continuing and with the fact that 2026 has already been five decades?
1: When I saw my friend Ilhan Omar step forward with all 99 pounds of her soaking wet with her fists up, like, we will finish this meeting. I have survived war. Like, I am built for this. Like, all day today, I'm just saying, like, I am built for this. And, like, Lord, we could have woken up yesterday to a very different situation, one we have already seen in Minnesota with the passing, with the murder of Melissa Hortman, which was devastating. But she's not somebody who backs down. Mm-hmm. And she has the full force of the, like, administration coming at her, and she is still a doer, a creator. Mm-hmm. Like, she's living her values. I don't care what you think of her, like, policies or her this or that. Like, this woman is a phenom, and I am proud to be in her orbit, and that is giving me hope today.
0: That is hopeful. Thank you for sharing that. Thank you. Thank you for being on. Everybody go to voterunleadaction.org. Thank you.
1: Welcome. See you soon.
0: Don't go away. Next up, we have a national leader, award-winning author, and inspiration to many, Stacey Abrams, joining us. We'll be back in

0: Welcome back to Breaking Through with me, Kristen Rau Finkbeiner, powered by Moms Rising. I am delighted, overjoyed, and already inspired to share that we have an amazing visionary leader, Stacey Abrams, on with us today. She's not only a political leader, she's not only a visionary leader, she's not only a nation lifter, she's also a New York Times best-selling author, an entrepreneur, and so much more. She served as minority leader in the Georgia House of Representatives, and she is the first Black woman to become a gubernatorial nominee for a major party in the United States ever. She is amazing. Stacey Abrams, thanks for joining us.
1: Thank you for having me. Every time I get to be with you, I feel like you and I just have to hang out all the time. I never sound as cool as I do when I'm with you. So thank you.
0: Unfortunately, I have to share that you are actually cooler than I can make you sound.
1: Okay, now you're just being too kind.
0: Wait, listeners, she has written best-selling books, both fiction and nonfiction. She has lifted the entire country time and time again in terms of policy analysis. One time, I'm sure you've heard me tell this story, Stacey, one time in Washington State, I had the great honor of following Stacey on stage, and she on stage somehow knew all of the intricacies of Washington State policy, even though I didn't even know them, but I live here. So it's a miracle. I'm just like in awe of all you know and do.
1: You're very kind. Thank you. You make nerddom sound good.
0: I mean, it's spectacular. So speaking of which, a lot of people around the country, as we come to the close of the absolutely hair on fire, disaster, dumpster fire, like amplified year of 2025 in politics, are wondering what just happened. They're like looking at the headlines, or maybe not looking at the headlines anymore, and going, what just happened? And I'm wondering, what's your analysis of what the heck just happened in 2025?
1: America fell to autocracy and authoritarianism. We took ourselves to be invulnerable. We thought that nothing could, harm our democracy, and we got proven wrong. We are in what is called an anocracy. We are in a democracy that has authoritarian overtones with a soupçon of, of fascism. And the problem is we forgot why we do this. We forgot that the reason we vote is not to pick people. We vote because we believe we have to share this country. And we had 75 million people on one side, 79 million people on the other, but 90 million people did not see the point. And this authoritarian regime took advantage of that. And they came in and they've dismantled norms. They have broken government, but they've most importantly broken trust. But you and I are in this work because we know that what people break, we can rebuild. And even better, we can build what we needed in the first place. And so I think of this year not as a year of just dismal truth. It is a year of revelation. We have now revealed that our democracy is vulnerable. We have revealed that our leaders are willing to sell us out for power. We have revealed, though, that we are not willing to go quietly. And so our responsibility in this year, what I've learned from 25, is that we are a resilient community, but we've got to double down and dig in, and that we've got to seize our own freedom and power because they're not going to give it back.
0: I couldn't agree with you more. And I know that you have ideas on how, and I know that all of our listeners are like, how? Pick me. How? And I'm really excited that we have that how question happening across America. I want to share with you all, Moms Rising had double the action rate in 2025 to 2024. We had over 2 million actions taken. We have had so much engagement. And people like to say, oh, well, people aren't paying attention. People are paying attention. Yeah. And so what can all the people who are paying attention say? Pick me, put me in, coach. What should I do? What should they do?
1: Well, one, they are doing part of it by being a part of Moms Rising. But what we need people to do is understand there are 10 steps to freedom and power. There are 10 steps to authoritarianism and autocracy, and we've taken all 10. They've done all the things, but there are 10 steps to freedom and power. And I encourage folks to go to 10stepscampaign.org to learn about what else you can do. And a lot of it is what they're already doing through your organization. but we want people to understand it in context, because sometimes it feels like I'm just doing stuff because I should. I want people to see you're doing stuff because it works. There are 10 categories of activity and action that if we do those things over and over again in 25, in 26, in 27, because this is not going to end with midterms, if we keep doing this, that's how we take our country back. And so 10stepscampaign.org, and especially in the

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1: One party, the Republicans, just cutting it and undermining it and not having a proposal to fix it. It's really hard to watch this happen, especially as someone who helped get the Affordable Care Act in place in the first place. I'm like, exactly. My life's work and many other people's life work, because it takes a village, it takes a team, it takes a whole crew to get any big piece of legislation passed, but is being just run over by a giant truck. So when we're looking at healthcare, one of the things that I see, and I'm curious about your take on it, is that the Republican leaders who are sitting in Washington, D.C., and spending their time cutting healthcare are out of step with their own Republican constituents who need and want healthcare. Where do you think that gap between what Republican leaders are doing and what their Republican constituents wants will finally show up in our country and our culture?
2: So we bridged that gap before. When we passed the ACA, no Republican voted for it, but a lot of them didn't fight to get rid of it. We all remember that moment when John McCain cast that vote saying, I'm not getting rid of healthcare, because he understood what it meant. There are lots that understand it. And we saw that this week when four Republicans said, we're going to put our names on a discharge petition. And we've heard about them a lot this year, but I want people to understand how rare it is to put your name on a discharge petition, because you are telling the leadership of your party, I think you are absolutely wrong, and I don't trust you're ever going to get it right, so I'm going to make you do the right thing. And so what we've got to understand are two things, and I think, Kristen, what you said about healthcare is so important. It doesn't matter if you are on the ACA, if you receive the subsidies or not. Healthcare works like this. All of us get sick. All of us need help. How we pay for that help is what's in question. But the reality is, if 24 million people lose these subsidies, they're going to still get sick. And some of them are still going to go see the doctor. Some of them are still going to go to the hospital. When they leave and cannot pay the bill, that is called uncompensated care. The insurance companies, they've already tapped out. They're like, well, you didn't get a policy with us, so we're not a part of it. So who do you think pays for it? You pay for it. I pay for it. Everyone else pays for it. And what Republicans are counting on, they're counting on us not understanding. They say, well, this is a tax cut. There's fraud, waste, and abuse. The only fraud that is often committed is by the brokers or by the insurance companies. We don't have people putting on, you know, fedoras and mustaches sneaking in to get good health care. That's not what's happening. What they are saying is that we do not care about the average person, because you should be able to afford it. And if you can't afford it, you don't deserve to have it. And that is unchristian. That is un-American. That is inhuman. But we have a chance to get people to do it right. And I love the fact that you use the phrase just fix it, because this isn't rocket science. We've already fixed it once. It's called the ACA subsidies. So we don't need a new plan. We don't need healthcare savings accounts that only work for middle income folks and wealthy folks. We need the subsidies. A $50 billion subsidy is a bit of a stretch, but they've already given that to billionaires who could afford to pay for it out of pocket. What we need is for folks to go to 10stepscampaign.org and share your story. So 10stepscampaign.org/justfixit. Give us your story, because we're going to tell the Republicans who don't seem to understand why we need you, why they need you. But we're also going to tell the independents and the Democrats who we think are on the right side of the issue, we need to give them ammunition. So even if you live in a district with someone who's doing the right thing, tell us your story anyway, because they need to be able to share it. And I'm going to share one very quickly. I have a friend, I haven't seen her in a few years, but she emailed me this week, and she said that her insurance for her family, it's her, her husband, and her child, is going from $700 to $2,500 a month. And she is going to have to not get a policy. She has a chronic illness, but she is self-employed. Her husband does not have health insurance. They're both self-employed. They will have to give up insurance, not because they don't need it, not because they don't want it, but because they can't afford it, because 435 people in the House and 100 people in the Senate have decided that their lives aren't as important. And I believe that we can change the minds, not just of those who say no, but of those who are hoping we don't.

0: no. And if we can show them that we're paying attention, I think they will just fix it.
1: 150% agree. And I too celebrated those four Republicans in the House who joined the Democrats in essentially saying just fix it on healthcare and siding with the Democrats. Again, that was huge. And I want to share with people, if you're ever thinking that your voice, your story, your calls don't matter, this is actually an example that it does matter. Moms Rising has about 3,500 members in each of those districts that voted the right way. And let me tell you, those members have been calling, they've been sharing their stories, they've been not letting up on those Republicans, and eventually those Republicans came through. So it's a proof point of what Stacey was just saying about the 10 steps, about not giving up, about persisting, that we got those four Republicans together. It takes many organizations, not just one. So I want to say together, Moms Rising doesn't claim sole win. Well, we had the moms out in those Republican districts and many more, and we saw a huge, huge, huge turn in terms of voting. So it's a proof point that everybody should keep calling, keep sharing your story, go to the website that Stacey has, don't give up, and keep going. We didn't ask you this ahead of time, so this could be a sneak question.
0: Okay.
1: You're an author of both fiction and nonfiction. Do you have a Stacey Abrams unofficial please read this book list? Other than your books, which everybody should read Stacey Abrams books.
0: Well, thank you. Yes, I do. My favorite books are, there's the book, The Wind-Up Bird Chronicle by Haruki Murakami. It's this weird, wonderful Japanese writer who has just done amazing storytelling. There is one of the books I love, N.K. Jemisin. She is amazing. The Broken Earth Trilogy is some of my favorite writing. And then I really, really, I love poetry. And so right now I'm actually planning to go back and reread some T.S. Eliot because I was thinking about the love song of J. Alfred Prufrock. I was quoting it offhand to someone who looked at me like I was crazy. And I was like, I haven't read him in a while. I'm going to go back and just sit with that. So those are two of my favorite authors. Oh, and then the last one I'll say, there's this amazing author. Her name is Rebecca Roanhorse, and she has this book, Trail of Lightning, and it's kind of supernatural and it's fun. But those are the three I'd pick up this winter just to have some fun and escape.
1: Those are spectacular books, and I have to share, N.K. Jemisin is my favorite author. So thank you so much for lifting democracy, lifting our spirits, and for all you do. Thank you so much for being on.
0: Thanks for having me.
1: We're going to take a quick break, but don't go away. The National Women's Law Center has some new research out that everyone needs to hear about. We'll be back in just a second.

0: Kristen Rau Finkbeiner, powered by Moms Rising. We are joined by a spectacular superhero, Emily Martin, who is Chief Program Officer at the wonderful National Women's Law Center, is joining us right now. Welcome, Emily.
1: Thank you so much.
0: I have so many things I want to talk with you about. So many things. And one of the things is a recent analysis by the National Women's Law Center about where job losses are happening right now in America. There was a December jobs report, and it was really stark. Can you share with us a little bit about what was in the December jobs report and why it's important?
1: Yeah, so one of the big things we saw in the December jobs report is that about 80,000 people left the labor force in December, meaning they're not working or not looking for work, they're out. The thing that was really striking from our point of view is those were all women. About 10,000 men joined the labor force, 91,000 women left. So tens of thousands of women neither working nor looking for work. That's one big red flag we saw. Another big red flag was the unemployment rate for Black women, which is incredibly high and growing. It went up from 7.1% in November to 7.3% in December. As a point of comparison, the 19th just ran an article pointing out that that is higher than the unemployment rate for white women was at the deepest moment of the Great Recession. For white women, unemployment has only been that high like three times ever in history since I started keeping data. So that's a big deal. And it's a big deal that it went up when for a lot of groups, unemployment went down slightly in December. So both of those we think are worth paying real attention to and thinking about what that means for Black women, for women overall, and for where we're headed in the economy.
0: Wow, that is heavy stuff because, as you know, but I'll share with our listeners, over 80% of women do have children by the time they're 44 years old, and that means they're moms. And 3/4 of families need the wages of moms to make ends meet, to put food on the table, to put a roof over their kids' heads. And we are, at the same time as we're seeing these job report numbers, also seeing numbers about increasing unaffordability in America with food prices rising, childcare costs rising, you know, housing costs rising. And so to me, what this says is that women didn't walk out of the labor force. They were pushed out of the labor force because when you don't have access to affordable childcare, then you cannot go to work. But that doesn't mean that these families that were pushed out of the labor force aren't now struggling in an increased way to put food on the table. Again, 3/4 of families need the wages of moms to make the ends meet. And so what are your thoughts on what's happening behind these numbers related to motherhood and caregiving responsibilities and all of that?
1: I think you're exactly right that we've seen in a lot of data over and over that childcare costs are a huge stressor for families. That's not getting better. That's getting worse. One of the things that has happened in January is the Trump administration has gone after childcare funding, has frozen funding in several states led by Democrats, is requiring every state to justify childcare funding in a really administratively burdensome way that's going to show up in delayed payments to providers and loss of care for families. So that is a huge issue that we are seeing. I will also say overall, I think one of the things that we are seeing here is the impact of an administration that really has pretty explicitly sought to sow doubt about the competence of women in general, of women of color in particular, as employees, as leaders. The attacks on what the administration calls illegal DEI, which is really a set of attacks on the core civil rights protections that we enjoy to be free from sex discrimination, pregnancy discrimination, sex-based harassment on the job, I think that's starting to show up in how employers are thinking about who is expendable and who isn't. That there's really a full court press going on the right to undermine the shared value that I think most of us still continue to hold, but is now under threat in a new way, that everybody deserves fairness at work, that gender equity is a value that we share, that that means that should shape how we think about things like childcare policy and paid leave and equal pay, that there's a real attack on that notion. And an assertion that somehow the fact that you might see a Black woman as a leader in an organization, an assertion that somehow that means that we need to go back to what President Trump has called merit-based colorblind hiring and standards. And so I think that is a piece of what we are seeing as we are seeing women leaving the workforce, as we are seeing Black women with higher rates of unemployment. These attacks on our fundamental principles about gender equity and fairness at work are having some impact, I think.
0: It's really tragic. And for listeners, I know you know this, Emily, but when you actually do merit-based blind hiring, often women are hired disproportionately more than men. And a Pepperdine University study found that, and Pepperdine University is conservative, you all, just to give you a background. A Pepperdine University study of all Fortune 500 companies over a 20-year period found that when there were more women in corporate leadership across all measures of corporate response, that there was more money made by those corporations. In other words, when there are more women in corporate leadership, those corporations make a lot more money. Now it makes sense. And I'm going to back up here because the wages of moms, the wages of women, are absolutely needed to make our economy run. Our GDP is 72% based on consumer spending, and women and moms make more than 80% of those consumer spending decisions. So when you don't have people in leadership who know what people who are consumers want and need, then that whole corporation loses out. Similarly, when we don't have pay parity, and let's talk about unfair pay and pay gaps in just a second, but when you don't have pay parity, then you also have our economy lose out. One analysis by the Institute for Women's Policy Research found that if women had pay parity, our GDP would go up by as much as 5%, and we would lift more than 50% of families out of poverty because the wages of women and moms are important, not just for our families, but for our business and our economy. They literally make the nation succeed. And yet, we have these, I don't know what to call them, lies, disinformation, disasters unfolding across America that are coming out of a bias that is not founded in actually real information or research. It's actually the opposite of information and research, what's coming out of the MAGA contingent. Emily, can you share a little bit about the National Women's Law Center research on the pay gaps that people are experiencing?
1: Yes, so this is another place where I'm afraid the news is not good.
0: It's not good.
1: For the second year in a row, the gender wage gap for full-time year-round workers, when you compare all women working full-time year-round, all men working full-time year-round, for the second year in a row, that wage gap has widened. This is again, the first time since we have been keeping this data, which has been many decades, that we've had 2 years in a row of the wage gap getting worse for women. And once again, if you look at how Black women are faring and Latinas are faring, it is even starker. So when you compare all women to all men, women are currently paid typically about 80 cents for every dollar that men are paid. That's down from 84 cents in 2022. For Black women, their wage gap is currently about 65 cents for every dollar paid to white non-Hispanic men. Back in 2022, it was 69. So you see a big decrease Latina and Native women working full-time year-round typically paid only 58 cents for every dollar paid to white non-Hispanic men. And for moms, compared to fathers, mothers typically pay just 64 cents for every dollar paid to fathers. So this adds up over a year, over a lifetime, to hundreds of thousands of dollars that are lost to women and to families and to communities, life-changing money. And I've been working around these issues for like 20 plus years, a long time. The fact that for 2 years in a row, it has gotten worse. It really is a wake-up call for all of us who assume, that we're out in that long arc to justice, that we're getting a little closer, a little better every year. But no, that this is a moment where we really need to take stock and shift how we are thinking about and how we're engaging around these issues in a fundamental way.
0: 100% agree. And there's a couple of things. There's so many things to talk about here, but one of them is that solutions are possible. Studies show that when you pass a set of policies that most other industrial nations have already passed, so this is not rocket science, it's not experimental, we know the data, that then you could close the wage gaps between moms and non-moms in particular, which is the largest part of the wage gaps. And so those policies are, not surprisingly, access to affordable childcare, access to earned sick days, access to healthcare, access to workplace policies like flexible work, access to making sure that we have equal pay. And for equal pay policies, we're looking at things like the Equal Pay, what is it? The Equal Pay Protection Act. I can't remember.
1: Paycheck Fairness
0: The
1: Act.
0: Paycheck Fairness Act. Thank you. I almost made up a new policy.
1: I like yours too.
0: But those policies can pass, right? It doesn't take rocket science. It just takes our leaders moving them forward. In the states that have passed them, they are seeing a better economic outcome for everyone, not just moms, but everyone. Anybody who lives in the area where these policies are is seeing a bump. So, A, we know what the solutions are to this. B, the Trump administration and Republican leaders in Congress are doing, as you heard Emily allude to at the beginning, the opposite of solutions. They're cutting our health care, they're cutting our child care, they're cutting our access to earned sick days. All of that is being rolled back. They're cutting our access to fair pay policies. And so, unfortunately, it's not surprising that the pay gaps are going up. It's damaging though. And when the pay gaps go up, it not only damages our families, it does in fact damage the small businesses, the grocery stores, the places where we would buy shoes for our kids. Anybody around us is damaged. The whole economy is damaged when we don't have pay parity, when we're experiencing those pay gaps. So it makes me mad. I'm mad. I'm sad. What can we do? We have 2 minutes left. Everybody hopefully is mad and sad. What
1: My
0: can we
1: dog is upset too. He is barking. He wants to be part of this interview.
0: We can't hear.
1: So, some of the things that we can do. I think the point you make is so important that these are things that we can change. I think at this moment, a lot of people really don't believe that government is capable of doing good things. Government is capable of doing good things, and Rex agrees. So that means showing up for leaders who are committed and interested in doing those good things, asking candidates, asking your representatives, where do they stand on these issues, and making clear that this matters to you, that this is something that is worth voting on, that it's people are interested in turning out around. All of that is a critical piece of the answer.
0: So true. So how can people sign up with National Women's Law Center?
1: Thank you so much for asking. Go to www.nwlc.org. There's so much information. There are ways to get alerts so you know when you should call your representative, when you should write to the administration and explain to them that they have it all wrong, the ways in which you can turn out, show up, and make a difference.
0: Thank you so much for being on. Thank you for all you do.
1: Thank
0: Thank you.
1: you. Thank you for hosting my dog as well.
0: Well, that's it for our show today. Thanks for tuning in as we tackle the top topics facing our nation in a way that requires the most boring disclaimer on the history of the planet Earth. Here goes. Views expressed on this show are those of the individual speakers and should not be attributed to Moms Rising, to this station, or to any news or social media service that may disseminate a recording of this show to the public or to any segment of the public. Boom. We'll catch you next week.
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5: Hey, everybody. Welcome to another episode of Tectonic. My name is Mark Hurst. I'll be your host for the next hour. Happy to be here. Thanks for joining. I've got it. What I think is a really interesting and important show. It's about a book that a number of listeners have reached out to me and said, hey, are you going to cover this book? Are you going to have the author on? And some friends have brought it up, and it's gotten a lot of publicity. And so eventually I thought, yes, I need to talk about this book. And so here we are. The book is called Careless People, A Cautionary Tale of Power, Greed, and Lost Idealism. It's written by Sarah Wynne Williams, and it's published by Flatiron Books, and I'm really excited to share this with you. Now, you might initially be wondering, Mark, why are you talking about the book and not, as in past episodes, bringing the author on, in this case, to talk about Careless People herself? Why are we not hearing from Sarah Wynne Williams? Well, I'm going to get to that. But there is a very good reason why Sarah Wynne Williams is not here, because I did send an invite, and the publisher very nicely wrote back and said Sarah is, this isn't the exact wording, but essentially it was Sarah is not speaking publicly right now, and we'll let you know if that changes, which was a nice response. So here's the story with this book. Sarah Wynne Williams used to be at Facebook. She was an executive at Facebook from 2011 to 2017. All told, it was just about 7 years at Facebook. She's originally from New Zealand. She had previously been a diplomat and an international lawyer, and really was interested in working at Facebook. This is to say that Careless People is a memoir written by Sarah Wynne Williams about her time at Facebook. And it's a behind-the-scenes look at the company and especially the senior leadership and the way they make decisions and the shocking lack of ethics that is present in those senior leaders and in those decisions. And so it's unsparing in its look at Mark Zuckerberg and this rogues gallery of people who surround him, and or I should say, to be more accurate, the people who were surrounding him from 2011 to 2017, although I doubt if it's changed that much in the intent and the way that decisions are made. At any rate, this book comes out. Facebook gets wind of the truth-telling in this book. And Mark Zuckerberg, you know, that champion of free speech, always going on about how he supports free speech. He's making changes on Facebook to enable more free speech. he sees himself as a crusader for free speech online and all of this. As soon as this book came out, immediately Facebook sued Sarah Wynne Williams. And the lawsuit had proposed damages of several hundred million dollars. And as far as I know, Sarah Wynne Williams is not a wealthy person, so it was just, you know, absurd. The basis for this is that Facebook said that Sarah Wynne Williams was not abiding by an employment agreement that she had signed during her time there, which included a non-disparagement clause. And Wynne Williams made it clear that this book was going to continue, and her publisher, thank goodness, Flatiron Books, stood up for her and said, no, we're publishing this, and it went out to the market. And so Facebook then went to a process that resulted in a gag order. So I guess short of turning off the book altogether, shutting down the publication of the book altogether, Facebook then negotiated for them the next best thing, which was shutting down Sarah's ability to talk about her own book. Well, a funny thing happens when a champion of free speech is found to be shutting down free speech, and that is the media gets very interested. And, you know, Facebook along the way has not made very many allies or friends in the media as it has continued its campaign to utterly crush and destroy any sort of free democratic media in the world. The media was very happy to report on this hypocrisy, this latest hypocrisy of Mark Zuckerberg, that the champion of free speech has put a gag order on an author using her right to free speech to tell the truth about what she knew about Mark Zuckerberg and his lieutenants there at Facebook. So there's a gag order on Sarah Wynne Williams. That is why you have not heard her since the publication of the book on podcasts or TV shows or what have you. And that's why she is not on Tectonic. That's why I was unable to reach her. According to her publisher, as I said, they will let me know when that gag order is lifted. But at the moment, she is not available to speak. However, there was one appearance that she did make after the gag order was put in place, and that was to a committee of the U.S. Senate. Sarah Wynne Williams testified under oath to the Senate committee, and it was really a review of many of the allegations that she makes in her book, which I'm going to get to. If they are prosecuted fully, these allegations, I imagine that Mark Zuckerberg could be up for a perjury charge or three, but we'll see.
4: My name is Sarah Wynne Williams, and I served as the Director of Global Public Policy at Facebook, now Meta, for nearly 7 years, starting in 2011. Throughout those 7 years, I saw Meta executives repeatedly undermine U.S. national security and betray American values. They did these things in secret to win favor with Beijing and build an $18 billion business in China.
5: First, I just wanted to let you know what this book is and why the author is not here. So you're going to hear a lot from me. I wish it wasn't all me this hour. I always prefer to put the spotlight on the experts. You know, I'm just a generalist, but I like to put attention to the experts who've done the work. And Sarah Wynne Williams is one of those experts I would like to have on mic. And maybe someday we will have her on the show. In the meantime, I will give you my best review and description and summary of the book so that this, I hope, will encourage you, if you are interested at all in this topic, to go and procure a copy for yourself of Careless People. Again, it is by Sarah Wynne Williams and it's published by Flatiron Books. And if you want a link to the book at a non-Amazon bookshop, you can go to the playlist. And to get to the playlist, go to tectonic.fm, T-E-C-H, tonic.fm, and click the playlist link for the Careless People episode. All right, so let me tell you a bit about this book. This, as I said, Careless People is a memoir. of Sarah's time at Facebook, which was 2011 to 2017. It actually starts before that as she gives us some scenes from her childhood. There's a scene of a shark attack that's quite intense that in a way figures into some our understanding of her character that then comes out in later events in the book. The memoir starts in her childhood, then that really builds up fairly quickly into her time at Facebook. I found the entire memoir. I've got this book in my hand right here. You can hear me flipping through the pages. How many pages does this book have? It's almost 400 pages long. And I read it in a few sittings. And that's what I've heard from others as well. This is an easy read. It's a, I almost said fun. It's not a fun read. I would say more that it's a blood-boiling read in that you are seeing the truth, you're reading the truth that we would not otherwise have access to about how senior executives think and act and make decisions inside Facebook. Again, if you're interested at all, pick up a copy, buy one, or go to your public library. You'll be drawn in immediately. It's very well written, this memoir. And throughout the book, there's a number of allegations and complaints and criticisms of all sorts. There's some small ones. There's some giant ones, which I'm intending to get to later in the show. But I want to note that some of the complaints about Zuckerberg that have been reported by press accounts, I think are rather trivial. And if they had occurred in some other company, people might say, well, yeah, it's not the best situation, but what's the big deal? I'm not really going to be diving into those. I'll give you one example. It turns out that when Mark Zuckerberg flies on his private jet, he tends not to watch movies. What he likes to do is he likes to talk to his employees, and he has this enduring interest in board games. And one of the board games, at least back in those years of the 2010s, one of the board games that Zuck played quite often on the jet and when he was hanging out with employees on the road, one of the board games he played was Settlers of Catan. And if you know that board game, you know, it's one of claiming territory for yourself and trying to ice out others. And so it's a kind of a struggle between you and other players, and which is to say it's not a cooperative game. One person wins. And Sarah Wynne Williams reports on how the people surrounding Mark Zuckerberg don't want to allow anything negative to impact him, put it that way. And so that what that means is that they let him win. They let him win Settlers every time. And when Sarah eventually brought this up to Mark, he was unaware that his employees were letting him win. And so that detail has made it into some of the press coverage. Employees let Mark Zuckerberg win at Settlers of Catan. I found that interesting. That's one of the interesting anecdotes in the book. But to me, that's not the primary thrust of this book. That's not the significance of this book that I want to highlight to you. Because honestly, there's probably a lot of CEOs out there who have people who tend to be sycophants, I guess, and would behave in similar ways. So that by itself is not the most damning allegation against Mark Zuckerberg. That's kind of maybe typical for powerful people. On the other hand, there are allegations that are singular and singularly bad and even shocking about Zuckerberg's complicity in horrible things that are happening, his knowing complicity. And those are what I think are really the value of reading this book and understanding what Wynne Williams is telling us about, is so that you can understand the depths of the depravity of the leadership of this incredibly powerful company, all centered on one deeply unethical man. Oh, there was one other thing I wanted to say, just by way of introduction about this memoir, is when I first heard about Careless People, my initial snap judgment, I'm sorry to say, was one of skepticism, because I looked at the summary and I said, oh, let's see, there was a Facebook executive who was working closely with Mark Zuckerberg for almost 7 years, and it took her that long to figure out that he's unethical? You know, that company was going wrong for a long time before she left in 2017. And then what took so long to write the book? And what I learned in reading the book is that when Williams started as an idealist, and along the way, as she became disillusioned and learned what an awful company Facebook was and what an awful person Zuckerberg is, by that time, she had some real health challenges, and she goes into detail in this book about what those health challenges were. She really opens up and is pretty vulnerable about her health and medical struggles, and she needed the health insurance, just to put it out there, and she says this in the book: how can I leave Facebook now after some awful thing happened, or she had some awful realization about who these leaders were? She writes multiple times in the book, how could I leave at this point? Because if I left, I really need my healthcare. And so that, in a way, is an indictment of the American healthcare system, in which employees are precarious if they don't toe the line for bosses or work environments that are not good for them or others. But that's especially the case here in Facebook, because she was seeing some really, really horrific things, and she felt that she could not, in good conscience, risk her own health and her family's well-being by leaving. So I have some empathy both for her early idealism, since I myself started as an idealist in the early days of the web, and I can have empathy for her health issues and why she felt like she could not leave later. Here we have this book that is making some pretty intense allegations. Facebook/Meta, after a lot of the horrible revelations came to light a few years ago, they changed their name. And as someone put it a few years ago, when a crime is committed, often there's a name change, as though we would forget who was responsible. So now people call the company Meta. I still call it Facebook because it's still Facebook. By the way, if you're not familiar, Facebook/Meta is also the owner of Instagram and the owner of WhatsApp. So if you are using Facebook or Instagram or WhatsApp, you are making your data visible to one of the most horrible people in business today, and that's Mark Zuckerberg. So it, as I've said many, many times over the years on this show, if you can, you really should delete your Facebook account, delete your Instagram account, and delete your WhatsApp account if you can't. A lot of people can't, I understand that. But if you have the choice, you really should get yourself off of those platforms, Facebook, Instagram, and Meta. And so Meta/Facebook has responded to this book and essentially has said, there's nothing new here, it's all old news, and anyway, it's inaccurate anyway. And so we're putting the gag order on her, which none of which makes any sense. I mean, if it's old news, why did you overreact with a several hundred million dollar lawsuit if it's old news? And if it's old news, and I guess kind of common knowledge that you were complicit in genocide, then why are you saying it's inaccurate? It's either common knowledge and accurate, or it's inaccurate. And why would you put a gag order on her? So the Facebook Meta response rings just as hollow as all of the other statements that you hear from these senior leaders throughout the book. It's kind of pathetic, actually, the level of crassness, incompetence, cluelessness, arrogance that comes through in all of these decisions and statements. And so Facebook's own statement about this book just shows that this company has not changed since the events recounted in this book, Careless People. Now, the book talks about a number of major events in her time between 2011 and 2017. But one of the threads that goes through Careless People is the behavior of the senior leaders. And I've mentioned that a few times already. So let me just say there are three main leaders at Facebook that I found got the most attention, and I was glad she paid the most attention to these three. Those are Mark Zuckerberg, of course, the founder and CEO, and overall dictator of Facebook Meta. There's Joel Kaplan, who at the time was Sarah Wynne Williams' boss. He was the VP of Global Public Policy. Sarah Wynne Williams was working for him as someone who was working on global public policy for Facebook. And then there's Sheryl Sandberg, who you might remember from years ago had that book called Lean In, and she was presenting herself as the spokesperson for women in business and was trying to bring about this sort of, new feminist awareness in American companies and so on. And that gets taken apart. That myth, that illusion really gets taken apart in this book, Careless People. But first, let me say a little bit about Mark Zuckerberg. So I'll say a little bit about all three of these, Mark Zuckerberg, Joel Kaplan, and Sheryl Sandberg. Mark Zuckerberg initially was not interested at all in politics or government. So here's Sarah Wynne Williams as this new hire who's saying, I want to get Facebook in contact with prime ministers and presidents and governments all over the world, because in her early naive idealist state, she thought that Facebook could actually be a force for good in the world. And so how much better would it be if they could plug Facebook into other governments? And Mark Zuckerberg, from the very beginning, was just not interested. There are stories about Sarah trying to introduce him to various prime ministers and Mark Zuckerberg just giving them a brush off and just being kind of a dope when dealing with heads of state. But there was a turning point in Sarah's telling of it when they went to Indonesia sometime in the 20-teens and visited with President-elect Joko Widodo, who was just about to assume the presidency, and he was sort of a almost an Obama-like figure in Indonesia. He was a little bit younger, he was educated, he was very popular, and he seemed to be a break from the ordinary corruption of Indonesian presidents. And so Zuckerberg was interested in meeting Jokowi, and Jokowi vice versa, because he understood how instrumental Facebook had been in handing him the electoral victory in Indonesia. Strangely, Zuckerberg, leading up to this this public meeting with President-elect Jokowi, Zuckerberg had told Sarah Wynne Williams in a strange conversation they had, he said, and this is not a direct quote, but it was something like, Sarah, what I really want is a riot. And Sarah said, what does that even mean? What do you want, a riot? And conversing further with Mark Zuckerberg, it became clear that what Zuck wanted was acclaim from a giant crowd of people in person. So he said something like he wanted a million people somewhere who would all be there and cheering for him in person. And that was a change in Zuckerberg, who previously had just wanted to hang out with his engineers and would never take meetings before 12 noon, wanted to stay up late like the hacker he thought he was, and would sleep in late. And now he's saying, what I want is a giant crowd of people who are, where there's a lot of energy, almost like, to use Zuck's word, a riot. So anyway, not long after that, they go to Indonesia. I believe they're in Jakarta. And Jokowi invites Zuck to go on a walk in public, which Jokowi had the habit of doing as a politician of the people. And so Zuck accompanies him, and a huge crowd gathers, not for Zuck, but for Jokowi. But Zuck is caught in the middle of this excited crowd full of adulation for this famous figure that was among them. And Zuck comes out of that saying, that was awesome. And Sarah writes that as though that's a turning point where Zuck then begins to act as though he's interested in gaining political power himself. Not long after that, Zuckerberg starts putting together a plan for him, Mark Zuckerberg, to run for U.S. president. And he put together a travel schedule. You might remember this from years ago, where he went to meet with people in farms and churches and diners, mostly in swing states, you know, Iowa and New Hampshire and places like that. And he hired advisors who had worked on presidential campaigns in the past. He even went so, I didn't know this part, he even went so far as to make a change to the share structure legally of Facebook with the approval of the Facebook board that would allow him legally to take time off to run for office. And so all the pieces were there for Zuckerberg to run for president. That shows the ambition that Zuck had for himself at that time. And as we know, it never panned out. I don't know what it was. She doesn't go deep into that initial campaign, why he turned it off. But that shows that Zuck changed from his early behavior of not being interested at all in politics into a possible candidate for the presidency. And from then on, he was really interested in understanding how do governments work, how do prime ministers, how do presidents gain and hold on to power. And that became a pattern throughout the rest of the book where Zuckerberg is trying to make deals with the basis of power in the world. And the biggest power base that he went after, which I'll get to a little bit later, is China. So that's Mark Zuckerberg. I'm going to get to the China element in a little bit. By the way, if you're just tuning in, you're listening to Tectonic. My name is Mark Hurst. We're talking about the book Careless People, A Cautionary Tale of Power, Greed, and Lost Idealism by Sarah Wynne Williams, who is not here. She's not on the show because Facebook, the champions of free speech, have put a gag order on Sarah Wynne Williams because I imagine they did not like the truth-telling that is inside this book, this memoir of her time working for Mark Zuckerberg. So that's why she's not here. Let's move on to Joel Kaplan. Joel Kaplan was Sarah Wynne Williams' boss. As I said, he was VP of Global Public Policy at Facebook. And every time he shows up in the book, it's just, you cannot believe someone goes that far in their career and is that high up in the corporate ladder who seems to know so little about the world and seems to have so little curiosity about other people and other countries and the experience of other people. Actually, on the playlist at tectonic.fm, I put a link to Cory Doctorow's review of this book, and I just want to read you an excerpt of Cory's review. Doctorow writes, Wynne Williams' disillusionment with Facebook isn't rooted in these frustrations, which Doctorow had listed before. Rather, she is both personally and professionally aghast at the company's disgusting, callous, and cruel behavior. She describes how her boss, Joel Kaplan, relentlessly sexually harasses her, and everyone in a position to make this stop tells her to shut up and take it. When Wynne Williams gives birth to her second child, she hemorrhages, almost dies, and ends up in a coma. Afterwards, Kaplan gives her a negative performance review because she was, quote, unresponsive to his emails and texts while she was dying in an ICU. This is a significant escalation of the earlier behavior she describes from Joel Kaplan, like pestering her with personal questions about breastfeeding and video calling her from bed and so on. So here you have Joel Kaplan, who both seems incurious about the world. At one point, Sarah writes that Joel Kaplan was surprised to learn that Taiwan was an island. And so finally, she encourages Joel Kaplan to buy a world map for his office. This is the VP of Global Public Policy. Anyway, in addition to that incuriosity, we have this repeated pattern, she alleges, of sexual harassment that apparently Kaplan never suffers any consequences for. Eventually, he left the company, but there was no public statement of any sexual harassment. To the contrary, to Sarah's telling of it, she was constantly told by other leaders to shut up and not say anything after Kaplan's repeated harassment of her. So there's Joel Kaplan. Joel Kaplan, by the way, these days is closely aligned with the current occupant of the White House and is continuing his rise or fall of his career, depending on how you look at it. Then we get to Sheryl Sandberg, who, as I said earlier, had this book Lean In during Sarah's time at Facebook. and was, to put it briefly, was not living up to the ideals that she espoused in Lean In. And for this, what I'd like to do is I'd like to play a brief excerpt featuring Sarah Wynne Williams from a 60 Minutes Australia episode. This actually aired before the gag order was put in place. So this was an interview that she was able to do before the free speech champion Mark Zuckerberg shut down her speech. And it's just a couple of minutes, and I want Sarah to tell us, in her own words, her experience with Sheryl Sandberg. Here it is.
10: Flying around the world on a private jet with powerful people was all part of the job for former executive Sarah Wynne Williams. But the novelty quickly wore off during her 7 years working for Facebook.
11: There were a lot of weird and, you know, inappropriate workplace antics at the company. And I think it's part of this broader thing at Meta where the people at the top have so much power and they don't really care about the employees or what's normal or boundaries. It's about giving them what they want.
12: No one gets to the corner office by sitting on the side, not at the table.
10: Sheryl Sandberg was Meta's chief operating officer. She wrote the book Lean In, which launched a feminist movement to improve corporate culture for women in the workplace.
13: We're going to lean in, believe in ourselves, and teach our daughters that they can do anything our sons can do.
10: Sarah worked closely with Sheryl and says her behaviour at times went against many of the things the COO publicly campaigned for.
11: In private jets, there's often a bedroom for the principal at the back of the jet. She asked me to come to bed with her. And that wasn't something I felt comfortable doing. I just think that you should not get into bed with your boss unless you want to, which in this case I did not.
14: That's just bizarre. On the jet.
11: Correct, on the jet.
10: Sarah says she felt uncomfortable, but wasn't the only staff member to be treated the same way. Sandberg had a young female assistant who Sarah says was sent to buy and model thousands of dollars worth of lingerie. Even more unusual, Sarah also claims the pair would stroke each other's hair.
5: So that clip shows you just a glimpse of the kinds of things that Sarah Wynne Williams is writing about in this book, Careless People, about her time working with Mark Zuckerberg and Sheryl Sandberg and Joel Kaplan. Just that the whole thing is just off. You know, it goes from unethical to creepy to disappointing to shocking and everything in between. It's really, you do wonder how someone could survive that long in that environment with that sort of person having power over you. But as I said before, she had health insurance issues and needed to stick around. So with that as a foundation, with those as the leaders who are making decisions in the company, then you can see a little bit better why Facebook has had the outcomes that it has had in the world. And one of the things that Wynne Williams talks about is that Facebook in 2016 really, in a way, came into its own because this newsfeed algorithm that was so important to the business model was directly responsible for the first presidential win of the current occupant of the White House. I'll read an excerpt of the book here. Wynne Williams writes, "Facebook rewards outsider candidates who post inflammatory content that drives engagement. We charge less money for ads that are more incendiary and reach more people. The current occupant of the White House is using our system the way it's designed to be used." So I thought that was a pithy description of the business model of Facebook, which is to amplify the incendiary, as she says, the deceptive, the manipulative, the hateful, the thing bearing outrage and making people angry. All of those types of content get amplified. And in fact, they charge less money for ads that have that sort of content because they reach more people. And so when you have a business model that is based on amplifying hate and lies and that sort of thing, then all sorts of things start breaking across society. And it's the growth at any cost business model in which, again, fueled by the complete lack of ethics of the senior leaders, this company is willing to do anything, amplify anything, spread anything, excrete any kind of toxic sludge onto society in order to make one more dollar or grow for one more quarter. And one of those outcomes was the harms on teenage girls. And I've talked about this before on the radio show, but it's worth reviewing and reminding ourselves what's at stake even today, as Facebook is still, for some reason, allowed to exist as a company. And let me just read an excerpt again from Careless People about what happened with Facebook and teenage girls. Sarah Wynne Williams writes, "In April 2017, a confidential document is leaked that reveals Facebook is offering advertisers the opportunity to target 13 to 17-year-olds across its platforms, including Instagram, during moments of psychological vulnerability, when they feel, and here are the key words that advertisers were served up, that they were able to key onto. This was provided by Facebook, these keywords. Psychological vulnerability, when they feel, quote, worthless, insecure, stressed, defeated, anxious, stupid, useless, and like a failure, unquote. Or to target them when they're worried about their bodies and thinking of losing weight. Basically, when a teen is in a fragile emotional state." And when Williams says that she was horrified to find this out, but, quote, apparently Facebook was proud of it. And she talks about how Facebook was touting its capabilities, including targeting emotional teenage girls, to advertisers in Australia.

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1: Lie. It says, quote, Facebook does not offer tools to target people based on their emotional state. And so here, Wynn Williams is showing, I mean, she's got the receipts, how Facebook is issuing blatant lies in their communications as a as a kind of cover up to this bad PR. Next, quote, despite its public statement to the contrary, Facebook was long aware that its research models and programs sought to optimize user engagement at all costs. Facebook employed a series of addictive by design features specifically targeted and tailored to exploiting the vulnerabilities of young users while hiding the risky and harmful nature of such features, forcing every lever to drive engagement and drive that addiction. And she goes into more detail. I don't have enough time to go into the detail. And it wasn't just 2017. Later, we heard from the Facebook files that this was still happening. And again, the point is that Facebook leadership had internal research run inside Facebook that proved that they were harming teenage girls and they were making money from it. And the response of Zuckerberg and senior leadership is essentially, the system is working as designed. Keep up the good work. And that, to me, is just the depths of depravity that can come out of a powerful company and powerful people like that. As other people have pointed out, what's the point of being ultra wealthy if you're not going to use your wealth to do good in the world? Just to see these people, all of them, it's not just Zuck, all of them are so wealthy. I mean, Wynn Williams writes how Sandberg is walking around with jewelry and clothes worth thousands of dollars on a daily basis. What is it worth to be to have all of that money if you're just going to use it in order to continue to exploit people, in order to make more money that you don't need? I don't understand it, friends. But that's what's happening. The teenage girl issue is just one of many examples in this book. The big one, though, as she says, Sarah Wynn Williams says, the white whale of Mark Zuckerberg was winning over China. And Zuck was really trying to grow, again, growth at any cost. He's trying to grow Facebook into all sorts of different countries. He has this free basics program, which promises to bring all sorts of connection and free internet to countries all over the world. Essentially what it is Facebook and a bunch of crappy apps that will surveil them and make money for Zuck and bring all the harms of Facebook to their countries, such as Myanmar, which I hope I'll have time to get into. But China was the huge market that was resisting Zuck's invitation. And so Mark Zuckerberg made a concerted effort to play sycophant to Chinese President Xi Jinping to try to get him to open the market to Facebook. And it never quite worked, although there's an asterisk there. And so here, let me just say first, when Williams talks about the lengths to which Zuck would go to try to get cooperation with the Chinese Communist Party. Now, there are some little details like, at one point, he asks Xi Jinping to name his child. And at another point, he goes on a jog in public by Tiananmen Square, even though it's very smoggy. Those are little details, kind of interesting, but that's not really what I'm after here. What's really interesting to me is that in 2014, there are the pro-democracy protests in Hong Kong. This is, you know, as China was beginning to crack down on democracy there, and there was a huge reaction from Hong Kongers who were saying, you are breaking your agreement with us. You said Hong Kong would be set apart. We would have our own laws. And Xi Jinping just came in with armed troops and crushed the opposition with, as it turns out, some help from Facebook. So in 2014, this is Sarah Wynn Williams, quote, Facebook will grant the Chinese government access to Chinese users' data, including Hong Kong users' data, in exchange for getting into China? It's a question. She's saying, would they actually try to do this?

would they give up the personal data of Hong Kongers, including the pro-democracy protesters, hand that over to the CCP in order to get into China as a market? Continuing the quote, this proposal, which would surely violate the consent order Facebook agreed to with the FTC in 2012, the rest of us are trying to figure out why China is threatening to block Instagram. So here she's surprised that Facebook would go to that distance, not just in terms of the lack of ethics of handing over pro-democracy protesters' info to armed thugs from the CCP. It was more than that. It was she's trying to figure out why would Facebook put itself in potential legal jeopardy because there was a consent decree with the FTC from 2012 that Facebook wouldn't do this. And Facebook apparently was totally willing to make this proposal, knowing that they rarely, if ever, face any consequences from the U.S. government. And there's another question of why was China so interested in particular in shutting down Instagram, which is what they really wanted to do, and that's what Facebook was trying to avoid, obviously. Why was China trying to threaten to block Instagram? Quote, why this aggressive mode now? We don't know for sure, but we suspect that it's Instagram's role in protests in Hong Kong. Tens of thousands of pro-democracy activists are taken to the streets in the Umbrella Revolution, and Instagram is one of their preferred ways to organize and get the message out. So Facebook was seeing its app, Instagram, used for pro-democracy purposes and thought, what's a way we can compromise this and help China crush the pro-democracy protests in order for us to grow further? That's what it means to be growth at any cost, that you will cut any deal with any authoritarian government crushing democracy in order to get yourself a little more growth. Then it comes to a head in 2018. Quote, Mark is eventually asked about China in a Senate hearing in April 2018. And let me just say as a side note, she spends some time on this in this Senate testimony that it turns out that Zuckerberg says under oath that Facebook is not working with China and doesn't know what the status of its apps are in China. He plays really dumb, as though he has no awareness of what's happening with the CCP. And she writes that that was a lie, that Zuckerberg actually knew quite well what his status was with the CCP. In fact, it goes further than that. She says that Zuckerberg and the Facebook team were working on developing censorship tools for the use of the Chinese Communist Party. These are tools that include textual censorship, they included facial recognition, and they used some sort of a shell company in order to get them launched in China. Facebook had developed and launched software that was being used in China that was for the convenience, made to order, for the purposes of the surveillance carried out by the Chinese Communist Party. And yet, under oath, in April 2018, Zuckerberg said, I don't know what's happening there. So that you're lying under oath, and you know what that is, friends. That is called perjury, and that is a federal offense. If you want to look it up, it is Section 1001, which is part of Chapter 47 of Title 18, of the U.S. Code. It's called fraud and false statements. And the penalty for perjury is a fine and or imprisonment, not more than 5 years. So for each count of perjury, Zuckerberg could be put away for 5 years. I don't know how many times he perjured himself in that meeting, in that Senate hearing under oath, but we can say at least once. And so I look forward to the criminal trial of Mark Zuckerberg, in which he is found guilty of perjury and will be put in prison for 5 years. I am looking forward to that very much. And that should happen. If we have a system of justice and law in this country, Mark Zuckerberg should be in prison. I don't know. Let me just make that clear. I'll say it again. Mark Zuckerberg should be in prison.
And beyond that, there's probably enormous fines for Facebook that should come off of the consent decree. But let's just start by putting Mark Zuckerberg in prison for perjury, and we'll work from there, okay? That'll just baby steps, you know, baby steps. The last thing I want to point out in the last few minutes of the show is what happened in Myanmar, which is that Facebook's Free Basics program spread all through Myanmar. It was an unstable country. There was violence. There was war going on. And what ended up happening is that the military weaponized Facebook against a minority, the Muslim Rohingya people in Myanmar. I've talked about this before. There was a United Nations report that found Facebook complicit in what ended up as genocide. At least 10,000 people were murdered in 2017, and the UN report is intense and rather shocking reading, and it's excerpted in Careless People in this book. And if you want the details, please find it. You'll find it on page 357. I'm not going to read it here because it is, frankly, it's too intense for the radio. But trust me, what Facebook was complicit in will turn your stomach. And that was all part of their growth at any cost strategy as well, because they didn't pay attention to what was happening in Myanmar, because that would cost money, that would cost effort. And meantime, this central algorithm that was amplifying hate and lies and outrage turned violent. And as I said, it ended in the murders of at least 10,000 people, and over 700,000 Muslims then fled the country. So there was this massive exodus of refugees because of the harm that had come off of Facebook's growth at any cost algorithm. And as Wynne Williams writes there, what the world will learn later is the military in Myanmar had set up a massive operation to spread misinformation and hate on Facebook. This was revealed by a reporter named Paul Mosier in the New York Times. And I want to add that Paul Mosier himself, was a past Tectonic guest, and I'm happy to see him mentioned here. The last thing I'll say is there was this one just really heartbreaking comment that Wynne Williams makes at the end of this Myanmar case study. She writes, "Myanmar would have been far better off if Facebook had never arrived there." And in the margin, I wrote my annotation, which was, "everybody else too." Which is to say, everywhere else on Earth would be better off without Facebook. It's a tragedy of the internet that Facebook was allowed to take root, was allowed to spread, never faced consequences. Neither the company nor Mark Zuckerberg have faced any criminal penalties up to this point, and people have died as a result. Teenagers have self-harmed. Some have committed suicide as a result of Facebook's growth at any cost strategy. This company has resulted in lies, hate, and death. And nothing has happened to this company as a result. I don't understand why this company is allowed to exist, friends. In a just world, Facebook would not exist, and Mark Zuckerberg would be in prison. And we can hope someday that we will see some justice. Again, this book, friends, is called Careless People, A Cautionary Tale of Power, Greed, and Lost Idealism by Sarah Wynne Williams. It's published by Flatiron Books. This is the book that Facebook tried to shut down by putting a gag order on Sarah Wynne Williams. The media got hold of that story and helped propel it to bestseller status. And I recommend this book if you are interested at all in reading more about these topics that I've covered. I think this is worth knowing about, friends, because Facebook remains an incredibly powerful company, and Zuckerberg, unfortunately, remains at the height of his power, and Sarah Wynne Williams has done us all a justice by writing the truth in this book and sharing it with us. And Sarah, if you're listening, great job. Keep up the good and courageous work you're doing, and I hope you'll be on the show sometime. And friends, that's about all the time I have. I do have some homework for you for next time, friends. I want you to avoid Apple, abandon Amazon,
Forget Facebook and whatever you do. Get off Google. And I'm going to finish with a song that asks a very important question, and it is by Van Morrison. Have a great week, everybody. See you next time.

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9: That's the sound of kitchen utensils hitting pans in Iceland. All three major Icelandic banks defaulted in the 2009 global recession. People saw their currency lose 50% of its value against the euro. Banks were bailed out while everyday people struggled. So the people created a sound that the government could not ignore. And it forced Iceland's government to act on its constitutional duty to protect the nation's economic stability. Thousands of miles away, a few years later in Colombia, citizens protested to make sure that their government upheld the constitutional right to health care. Yes, that's a part of their constitution. Democratic constitutions are social contracts. And when the social contract is broken, it's up to the people to hold their government accountable.
10: Ordinary people can make it costly for a government to violate the constitution. They are the ultimate enforcers.
9: From Virginia Humanities, this is With Good Reason. I'm Lauren Francis. Today on the show, the ultimate enforcers. Thomas Jefferson believed that the Constitution should be rewritten every 19 years. That's about every generation. That way, the dead won't govern the living. According to Jefferson, we're long overdue for some revision. But Mila Versteeg says that that approach isn't exactly foolproof. Executives can abuse that. Mila Versteeg is Martha Lubin Karsh and Bruce A. Karsh Bicentennial Professor of Law at the University of Virginia, where she is also a senior fellow at the Miller Center. Mila, when did you realize that citizens can't take for granted that what's written in the Constitution will actually work in practice?
10: Well, that's a good question. I think for me, when I started my journey in comparative constitutional law, one of the first thing you notice as you go look through constitutions around the world, much of what's written doesn't actually work in practice at all. So there's beautiful provisions dealing with rights in many countries that are not actually upheld or enforced. And even like the structural part of the constitution, checks and balances, they may only live on paper. So take one example. Tunisia wrote a beautiful new constitution in 2014. It set up a new constitutional court that was meant to enforce it. Mm-hmm. That court was never established.
9: Really?
10: Yes.
9: And they won a Nobel Prize for their constitution.
10: They did. They did. It was a great process. It was a very inclusive process. And it was a hard process because you had different factions within society that had to compromise to write it. But then the constitution itself turned out really hard to implement and ultimately autocratic strongman basically undid the whole constitution. That's a long story. But I think the basic point, what's written on paper doesn't always work in practice, is important, and that's true in many countries.
0: When I think about the creation of a constitution, I imagine that there's just a few people, a few very powerful people who are making the constitution. Who was at the table for the making of this constitution in Tunisia?
10: Good question. So the way constitution making has evolved, as Americans, we think maybe, oh, the founding fathers. First of all, there were fathers, and there weren't that many. I think today when constitutions are written, they're really important for them to be democratic. So there's lots of emphasis on having, for example, directly elected constituent assemblies that represent the population as a whole. There's a lot of emphasis on popular participation, like getting ordinary people involved in the constitution-making process so that it is legitimate. But what's also really important, you need to have all the different stakeholders in a country around the table. So if you have a country where you have both strong religious groups and secular groups, they need to be able to compromise. And I think this is actually one area where some constitutions go wrong, is that it becomes a partisan project, right? Take the example of Venezuela. Hugo Chavez got elected in 1998. He wins big. He tells the country, we're going to write a new constitution. There was no process for writing a new constitution, but he's just like, but we have the power to write a new constitution. Completely sidelined the opposition, wrote a constitution that entrenches his political agenda, gives him lots more power, and really ultimately undid democracy in the country. So that's arguably the most important thing, is that it's, you know, you have all different factions in society represented and not just one side.
0: So let's kind of backtrack. I mean, isn't the point of a constitution that it works? Like, how are there so many constitutions that just aren't actually coming to life?
10: Right. The word coming to life may be doing some work there, right? So, and to understand why this is the case, there is more than one answer. And this, at the broadest level, this is like, this occupies my research agenda, right? Why do some constitutional system work and why do others fail so badly? And by failure, I mean, like, what's written doesn't actually work the way it's supposed to. And I think one really important piece of the puzzle is like having people, ordinary people, invested in enforcing the document. So when we think about constitutions, I mean, an old way of thinking about a constitution is a social contract between the government and the people, right? It's a social contract. And I think that metaphor is actually remarkably important still today, because it's really hard to enforce a constitution against the government. Because what does a constitution say? It says the president cannot do X, right? But what if the president wants to do X anyway? Just do it.
0: Right.
10: Or then maybe the court says you can't do X, but, you know, a president would be like, well, but the court cannot really enforce its own rulings. So there's this sort of, it's a piece of paper, and then there is a government that has all this power. So ordinary law, like if you and I have a contract, we can go to court, and there will be a state apparatus that's not us that will enforce that contract. But that's not true for a constitution. We don't have an international police force to tell your president, do X, right, or to enforce a court ruling. So the social contract metaphor is important, I think, because ordinary people can make it costly for a government to violate the constitution. They are the ultimate enforcers. And how do you do that, right? It's just a matter of, well, first of all, paying attention of what is happening in a country violates the constitution. And then it needs to be sort of, there needs to be some amount of outrage so that there is political consequences, right? So it's really hard to enforce a constitution, but where constitutional systems work, it's usually the case that when a president violates, it's usually the president, it's usually a he, when they violate the constitution, that there are political consequences.
0: Right.
10: And those political consequences, I mean, obviously courts are helpful, right? They can say, oh, this is a violation. Right. But ultimately, you have to have the opposition be up in arms, but also members of the president's own party saying, we can't do this. Citizens ultimately willing to take the street, right? And if we all get angry, then that will be a deterrent, right? And if a system works, you don't even have to get angry, because a president, if I does that, everybody's going to get angry.
0: Right.
10: Right? Yeah. That's the magic. But it's hard to realize that.
0: So it really is up to the people mm-hmm. to enforce it.
10: Right.
0: Are there examples where the people have come together and enforced the Constitution?
10: Right. Again, importantly, if a system works, you don't need it, right? You don't have to have all this mm-hmm. outrage and protest in the street. But that's the last defense.
0: Mm-hmm.
10: So there's examples from around the world mm-hmm. where, you know, citizens organize, well, it helps when they're organized, but in any case, citizens mm-hmm. creating these political consequences. So one of the case studies I did for a book that I wrote together with Adam Chilton, who's a professor and dean at the University of Chicago Law School, mm-hmm. the book is called How Constitutional Rights Matter.
0: Mm-hmm.
10: And one of the case studies I spent time in Bogota interviewing people is Colombia, which has a right to health care in the Constitution, which mm-hmm. in and of itself is maybe interesting to
0: right.
10: An American audience. But there is this major decision by the Colombian Constitutional Court that basically told the government, fix your healthcare system. There are so many problems with healthcare in this country. It gave it a list of things to do to make mm-hmm. sure more people had insurance, to make sure that insurance companies actually paid out people when they had legitimate claims and so on. So I think the Colombian story is interesting because first you see the government saying, we don't really want to do
0: mm-hmm.
10: this because it's expensive. So what the government tried to do was blame the court. Say the court really tries to make us bankrupt. We don't have money to put mm-hmm, that into mm-hmm. the healthcare system at such a major scale. So it imposed a tax on unhealthy things like tobacco and so on,
0: mm.
10: which is very unpopular. But they were like, but we have to do this because of the court, right? So they tried to undermine the legitimacy of the court, which is often the case when mm-hmm. governments are reluctant. They're not always willing. I mean, here they were cooperating, but they were trying to blame the court. But then what you saw is like people started to protest. They're like, healthcare is a right, mm-hmm. not an entitlement.
0: Mm-hmm.
10: And there is a history there of the Colombian Constitutional Court and also the lower courts in Colombia long enforcing healthcare on an individual basis before this decision. So individuals, if their claim was denied, they could always go to court pretty easily to get diabetes needles or whatever mm-hmm. you mm-hmm. needed. It's a very different legal system. But I think the basic point was people started to protest and then the government was like, okay, we try to blame this on the court. We try to resist, but you get sustained protest. There was further litigation. There was lots of mobilization by civil society actors. And it turned out the court was popular when it came to healthcare because of the past.
0: Mm.
10: And then it implemented the court decision and actually made major improvements to the healthcare system, which is still not perfect, but mm-hmm, some of mm-hmm. the major problems were solved.
0: So when we had our off-air conversation, mm-hmm. you said that the U.S. Constitution is a constitution of negative right. liberties.
10: Right.
0: Tell me what you mean by that.
10: Right. So actually, it's a social contract between the government and its citizens. That mm-hmm. is a useful way of thinking about that. And then the classical idea is like it sort of draws these lines that mm-hmm. are boundaries that a government cannot cross, right? You cannot torture people. You cannot interfere mm-hmm. in their freedom of religion and so on. In the U.S., that's basically what the Constitution is.
0: Mm-hmm.
10: In many other countries, this social contract idea is more than just negative liberty, meaning the government cannot do certain
0: mm-hmm.
10: things.
0: Mm-hmm.
10: It is also about things that the government must do to protect citizens mm-hmm. from each other and from, I don't know, from the economy.
0: Right.
10: So most countries' constitutions have positive rights. And by positive rights, I mean, I already mentioned the right to health care in Colombia. Mm-hmm. It's like rights that require the government to do stuff, right? So providing health care,
0: mm-hmm.
10: providing education, making education accessible mm-hmm. to people, making it free of charge. Mm-hmm. But even when we think about sort of classical negative rights,
0: mm-hmm.
10: in many countries they are interpreted, or actually in most countries, they are interpreted to also mean that the government has to protect private individuals from each other.
0: Mm-hmm.
10: So the prohibition of non-discrimination mm-hmm, is also mm-hmm. an obligation for the government to make sure that discrimination does not take place in the private sphere.
0: Mm-hmm.
10: So in bars, in restaurants, in private clubs, and so on. So, and that's all a matter of constitutional law. The government has an obligation to act. Actually, mm-hmm. the U.S. has this notion of the technical term for it is this state action doctrine. We're only mm-hmm. in the realm of constitutional rights when the state has acted. And in no other country, well, I'm exaggerated a little. There's a few other countries, but for the most part, countries accept that a constitution also requires the government to act.
0: Another thing that you made me aware of is that many other countries revise or rewrite their constitution every 19 years.
10: Right.
0: Tell me about that.
10: Right. Oh, constitution making is incredibly common, and this may also be surprising to somebody who knows mostly the U.S. Mm-hmm. Constitution. We're in Virginia. We're in Charlottesville. Mm-hmm. At Thomas Jefferson's university is where I teach. So. Mm-hmm. James Madison and Thomas Jefferson had this exchange of letters, which is very interesting, about how long a constitution should last. And Madison basically was worried that power could be abused. If it were too easy to change the constitution, then that could lead to abuse of power. So he basically proposed that a constitution should govern for a long time. Hmm. Jefferson disagreed. He suggested, or maybe Jefferson started this conversation, he suggested a constitution should last one generation so that the dead should not govern the living.
0: Mm.
10: So if every generation should write its own constitution. And he actually calculated how long a generation lasts, and he said that's 19 years.
0: Mm.
10: So every 19 years, we need to ask the people whether they want a new constitution. And actually, several state constitutions in the U.S. still have this provision where there is a question on the ballot whether there should be a constitutional convention every 17 to 20 years or something like that. But in any case, around the world, it turns out that it's exactly 19 years on average that a constitution lasts. Of course, there is variation, right? Some countries are on their 20th constitution, but the general pattern is one of frequent replacing.
0: Is that always a good thing, though, to rewrite the constitution every 19 years?
10: I'm not sure that is always a good thing. So normatively, it's appealing, the Jeffersonian idea, like every generation needs its own constitution. Pragmatically, though, these ruptures of constitutional orders often come about when there's a crisis.
0: Mm.
10: Some sort of, there is a war, or there's protest, or there's some sense of something is not right with the country. And then people are like, politicians, civil society groups are like, let's write a new constitution. That will solve our problems. And then so you have a constitutional assembly, there is a process, you get people involved, you ask them what they want. But what happens as part of these processes, even though that may sound great in theory, is that people change a lot. They're like, well, actually, why would we be a presidential system? Let's be a parliamentary system. Or more commonly, let's be a presidential system.
0: Mm-hmm.
10: Let's have more states. Let's have a unicameral legislature instead of a bicameral legislature. And so what you see at these moments, you have all this chaos, instability. But more importantly, at those moments, you often see strong executives come along and grab more power than they were ever meant to get.
0: Mm.
10: So it has this sort of institutional vacuum that is very vulnerable to abuse.
0: Do you know, like, what was the first constitution to exist? Because I imagine people organized themselves somehow, some way prior to there being a constitution.
10: Right. I mean, it depends on how you define a constitution, I guess. But there is many different, I mean, societies have long organized themselves, and you can have a constitution that's entirely unwritten.
0: Mm.
10: Right? Look at the United Kingdom today.
0: Wow.
10: It has different pieces of paper that arguably are part of the constitution, but most of it is convention, how we actually do things and how we've always done things, and from which one must not deviate, or otherwise there will be political consequences, right? Like, that's much like how I describe the constitution. We do things certain way, and if we don't, then there will be political cost, right? And those basic rules can be written or unwritten. It probably helps to write them down because it makes it easier for citizens to wave the constitution at the government and say, like, hey, now you're crossing a line. But even if it's not written, you can still say, hey, this is crossing a line because this is how we've always done things.
0: This makes me think about, you know, there's a lot written, but then things are always open to many interpretations, right? Like, when we think about the U.S. Constitution, this idea of we the people, of course, you know, later on with the 13th, 14th, and 15th Amendments, there's sort of this reimagining on paper, right, of who is a citizen. But I think arguably right now today in America, there's like sort of there's a gray area on who is considered to be a human at the most fundamental level.
10: Right, right. I mean, so, yeah, constitutions include and they exclude, right? Mm-hmm, and I think if you look in the U.S., there has always been some exclusionary tendency. Mm-hmm. But here I'm a little bit outside of the area of my direct expertise, I should say. But I should say, right, constitutional meaning is never settled, right? There will always, even if something is written, what that means changes as court interpretations change, but then also conventions of how we actually do or understand things can change, right? There's much to constitutional law that is not written in the text of the Constitution. Mm-hmm. And those change, and change is healthy, right? Don't get me wrong. Like, of course, we don't want to be frozen at the time of the founding so many people did not have rights, right? Constitutional systems need to evolve. Actually, there's research that show that making changes to the Constitution through amendments, for example, is healthy for a constitutional system. I should also mention, on average, countries change their constitution every 4 years. So they replace it often, right? And there I'm a little skeptical about, is this always, can you constrain these processes? Often they become too ambitious and create these problems. But updating your document is important, and most countries do so frequently, every 4 years on average. And in that sense, the U.S. is also unusual. Not only does it have a super old text, it also is relatively infrequently amended compared to other countries, where you both have a much younger document and then these frequent amendments. And that also makes courts relatively less important.
0: I never thought about it like that. Like, the function of the courts really is to interpret this super old document that we have.
10: And it makes them ultra important, because the document says almost nothing about today's society. And it's virtually impossible to amend the Constitution. So what you also see in these other countries, not only are these documents longer, they're younger, they're amended, but often these amendments are also to overturn court decisions. So we're like, oh, this is how the court's interpreting. We don't like it. We just we just amend it. Requires a supermajority, right? So you have to actually be sure, and there needs to be popular support, but it just reigns in courts. So in most countries, it's not like the U.S. is unusual in so many ways as a constitutional system. And this is also one of them.
0: So I have a nerdy question.
10: Okay. About nerdy questions.
0: Do you have a favorite constitution?
10: Oh, I can give you lots of examples of funny constitutions, like the or interesting constitutions. But I actually think there is no favorite constitution, because it really depends on what works for a country.
0: Tell me some of the kind of standouts, for whether because they're funny or whatever reason.
10: So let me think of, actually, some of the state constitutions are actually my favorite. You know, the Alabama Constitution. I'm not saying we should all be like have the Alabama Constitution, but it's 340,000 words long, which is twice the size of Moby Dick. And it has all these provisions on like the lottery tickets, like, I don't know, all these policy choices, pregnant pigs, although that may be in Florida, the width of ski tracks, but that may be New York. But like, these state constitutions have all these things that you're like, wow, there are lots of policy choices that get put into the constitution. So they're not my favorite in that I think they're great constitution, but they're interesting examples. But you see these things in, there's the right to reindeering. I think it's in the Swedish constitution or something like that. So you have some of these, you know, particular provisions that are important to particular polities in some ways, that it was important enough to put it in the constitution at some point in time. I still don't know exactly what it is about pregnant pigs that they need to be in the constitution, but there's all sorts of interesting stuff that polities do with their constitution when they're amendable.
0: This is calling to mind, in undergrad, a professor sort of offhandedly made the comment that if something exists in the law books, that means someone did it. Like, it all laws are a response to something,
10: right.
0: And that's coming to mind now as I hear you know.
10: Right, because there are like these provisions that really, they meant something at a particular point in time, both good and bad, right? That's that, but they often reflect real battles and something that was important enough to put into the Constitution, especially if it was done through an amendment afterwards.
0: Right.
10: because then it was a live political battle. At the time of drafting, lots is going on in these countries, especially if you have a process where you get lots of popular participation. I think like the Ecuadorian constitution stands out for having the most rights of all constitutions.
0: Mm.
10: It has 10,000 words devoted just to its Bill of Rights.
0: Wow.
10: And it has these provisions on Mother Nature and basically gives standing to the environment, right? Mm. So it grants rights directly to the environment.
0: Mm-hmm. I love
10: and that. Allows people to bring cases on behalf of the environment, mm. on behalf of a river and so on, which is, you know, one area mm-hmm. that's interesting and developing.
0: So Mila, your fundamental question is, under what circumstances does law actually make a difference? What have you found the answer to be?
10: Do you have another 2 hours for me to answer this question? Let me narrow your question to, under what circumstances does constitutional law make a mm-hmm, difference, mm-hmm. okay? But then there's multiple answers to this question. So first, I think it's important how constitutions are written. And there was a good process that had all sides of the political spectrum represented. Like constitutions that are partisan projects and entrench one party's agenda are almost never a good idea. They're right. bad for democracy.
0: Right.
10: And they're also bad for the constitution because those groups who lose, they will always be motivated to work against this constitution because there is no bipartisan
0: right.
10: agreement behind the document. So a constitution needs to be resulting from a good process, and it does not need to be a political agenda. Second, constitutional systems need to evolve, and that's important because constitutional systems need to be able to change as society changes, and rigidity is not good.
0: Mm.
10: However, radical change, which often comes at these moments of crisis, revolution, is often also dangerous for the reasons I said below. You create these major changes to your system of government, which leads to an institutional vacuum and can then be abused by authoritarian leaders. So you often see a revolution and then democracy does not happen, right? Mm-hmm. And part of the problem is that there is just too much that is being changed all at once. So that's another issue. And then finally, I think, and this is maybe the most important one, citizens and groups, associations, mm-hmm. right, willing to stand up and defend the Constitution, willing to say, hey, now you're crossing the mm-hmm. line, and we're going to make this costly in whatever way, shape, right. or form that will take,
0: right?
10: right? So that's how a document comes alive, is because you have citizens willing, being outraged
0: mm-hmm,
10: and willing to punish those who violate the Constitution. And I think in the places where the Constitution doesn't work, it's not that citizens don't care, but if the continuous expectation is like, well, they're always violating the Constitution, we can't really protest, then we'll be arrested. Or it's just you get this equilibrium or norm where everybody expects the law not to be upheld, right? And then it's really hard to change that. You get this set of expectations of like, oh, the government just does whatever, right? Like, we are tired.
0: Mm.
10: We can't fight this fight. There's no winning. And then at some point, nobody is fighting. And then the Constitution just means whatever the president feels like it means.
0: Mm.
10: So it's like the hard work of fighting for what the document means and getting those with the most power, which are usually the executive, to stick by those meanings is really important. Or to get them to abide by those rules is really important.
0: Mm. Well, Mila Versteeg, thank you so much for sharing your insights with me today, and with good reason.
10: Thank you for having me.
0: Mila Versteeg is Martha Lubin Karsh and Bruce A. Karsh Bicentennial Professor of Law at the University of Virginia, where she is also a senior fellow at the Miller Center. This is With Good Reason. We'll be right back with more.
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0: a message song from Elvis from the spring of 1969, In the Ghetto. It was written by Mac Davis. It hit number one in several countries around the world, including in the USA on the Cashbox singles chart. Number three on the Hot 100 was part of Elvis's resurgence. His career was on an upswing. Actually, it was on fire.
1: Thank you very much.
0: My name is Steve Chelmsford. 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
3: What are you doing this for?
4: We're doing this for peace and basically to show that the world is, you know, going astray in its thinking.
3: What are you doing?
4: We are getting wet in a shower because basically we talked it over, Chastity and myself, and we came to the conclusion that civilization was nothing more than an effective sewage system. And so by the use of plumbing, we hope to demonstrate this to the world.
0: There is another reason why we do the show. We're trying to spread a little joy and happiness to the entire world, one listener at a time, through the music of Elvis and the Beatles.
5: Thank you very much.
0: It's time now for some 3 degrees separation of Elvis and the Beatles. One of the first bands the Beatles signed to their new record label, Apple, was the band Badfinger. And back in the day, I remember as a kid, some people were saying Badfinger was going to be the next Beatles. Here they are from November of 1970 with one of their top 10 hits, No Matter What.

0: Bad Finger, from November of 1970, with No Matter What, written by Pete Ham. Pete sings the lead. It was produced by longtime Beatle roadie and associate Mal Evans. It's all part of our 3 degrees separation of Elvis and the Beatles. My name is Steve Chelmsford. You're listening to The Mop Tops and the King. It's time now to venture south to the great state of Texas to visit with our very dear friend, Priscilla Rose of Texas, with this week's Spotlight on Elvis.
1: This is Priscilla Rose of Texas with this week's Spotlight on Elvis. In September 1956, Elvis recorded the songs for his second album, and among those was a ballad written by Jerry Lieber and Mike Stoller called Love Me. The album was released on October 19th, and Love Me peaked at number 2 on the Billboard Top 100 in the U.S., the first time Billboard had a song on the charts that had not been released as a single. So, no, Love Me was not a single with the intention of avoiding confusion with another song and soon-to-be movie with a very similar title, Love Me Tender. Elvis sang Love Me with the Jordanaires on The Ed Sullivan Show in October 1956, and the song went on to regularly appear in his set lists, and Elvis performed it both at the 68 Comeback and Aloha from Hawaii concert. While I was preparing this spotlight, I learned that Love Me was written by Lieber and Stoller as a spoof, poking fun at popular themes from country music at the time. It was first recorded by R&B duo Willie and Ruth in 1954, followed by several other artists, including Jimmy Rogers Snow in 1955. If you listen to those other recordings, you can kinda hear a tongue-in-cheek vibe. Whether you interpret Elvis's version as a spoof or as a soulful expression, it's such a great song. I'm Priscilla Rose of Texas, and this has been Spotlight on Elvis.
2: True

0: The Beatles with Nowhere Man. The song hit number 3 on the Hot 100, number 1 in Canada and Australia. Written by John Lennon, the song features some very lovely 3-part harmony from John, Paul, and George. Before that, we heard from Elvis from 1956 with his, I'm going to say soulful, rendition of Love Me, written by Lieber and Stoller. Again, many thanks to Priscilla Rose of Texas for her spotlight on Elvis. We love her, and we're so lucky to have her on the show.
1: Thank you. You're beautiful.
0: Here's Elvis from 1974 covering Chuck Berry with Promised Land.
2: Elvis Presley, last time we talked to you, the Hornets were able to get a touchdown, but now I see you're up here rooting for these Memphis Southmen. You might bring them back.
3: Well, you know, I was rooting for the Southmen, but the Hornets are really playing a great game, though.
2: 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I know you're awfully busy.
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0: such as I am. 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
1: From March of 1959, Elvis with Now and Then, There's a Fool Such as I. He was covering Hank Snow. The song hit number 2 on Billboard's Hot 100, number 1 in the UK. It was released while Elvis was away, serving in the US Army stationed in Germany. Before that, we heard from the Beatles from their 1968 White Album with Dear Prudence, a song written by John Lennon while he was in India in the Himalayas. The song was influenced by Prudence Farrow, sister of actress Mia Farrow. Paul plays drums on the track. My name is Steve Chelmsford. You're listening to The Mop Tops and The King. If you would like more information about the show, you could always check out our website, themoptopsandtheking.com. We also have an email address. You can reach us at stevechelmsford@yahoo.com, and we'd love to hear from you. Here's Paul McCartney from 1984 with No More Lonely Nights. I can

former Beatle Paul McCartney from 1984 with No More Lonely Nights. It was featured in his movie Give My Regards to Broad Street. The song hit number 6 on Billboard's Hot 100. I'm Steve Chelmsford. 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

0: Thank you. Thank you.
1: I think it's fantastic. You see, country music was always a part of the influence on my type of music anyway. It's a combination of country music and gospel and rhythm and blues all combined is what it really was. As a child, I was influenced by all of that.
2: You know, Elvis Presley had a great influence on me and my whole career, I guess. I remember being in Tucson, Arizona, in bed, sick with the chicken pox. And Elvis was coming through town, and all the newspapers were talking about this new kind of music and the movement that went along with it. And I watched this guy and heard him, and the thing that I got from him is you have to do it your own way. You have to be true to yourself. You can't copy anybody. And it was a lesson that stayed with me my entire life. It was something I really, really got, and I'm grateful to Elvis for.
3: That was the great John Denver talking about Elvis and how Elvis had a significant influence on John's career. Here is John Denver from 1971 with Take Me Home, Country Roads.

0: John Denver from 1971 with Take Me Home, Country Roads. It's all part of our 3 degrees separation of Elvis and the Beatles. Yes, John Denver was a fan, like all of us. Elvis had a tremendous influence on John Denver's career. They also have some other things in common. They both recorded for the same record label, RCA. And after Elvis's death, many members of Elvis's 70s band played with John Denver, including James Burton, Ronnie Tutt, Glenn Hardin, and Jerry Schiff. Before that, we heard from Elvis live on stage at Madison Square Garden on June 10th, 1972, with his cover of Proud Mary.
1: Hi there, this is Judy from Cape Town in South Africa. 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
3: it's the Beatles Minute with Dave Edwards.
4: Yes, this is Dave Edwards, and I've got just 60 seconds to tell you a little more about the four lads from Liverpool, England. The concert for Bangladesh, held in New York in 1971, was organised by George Harrison and Ravi Shankar. In 1978, Cynthia Lennon published a memoir entitled A Twist of Lennon. Dedicated to the memory of John Lennon by Yoko Ono, the Imagine Peace Tower, a white stone monument with the words Imagine Peace inscribed in 24 languages, is located near Reykjavik in Iceland. In 1985, Michael Jackson bought the Beatles song catalogue rights for an estimated $47 million. George Harrison married Patti Boyd in 1966, but the marriage ended in divorce in 1977. And that's it from this particular Beatles Minute.
3: That was the Beatles Minute with Dave Edwards.

0: Eleanor Rigby from The Beatles from 1966. The song hit number one in the UK, number 11 on the Hot 100. Written by Paul. Paul sings the lead. John and George provide harmony vocals. Beatles producer George Martin arranged and conducted the double string quartet for the song. Beautiful. My name is Steve Chelmsford. I'd like to thank you for joining me today on the Mop Tops and the King. I hope you've enjoyed today's show. Special thanks to Priscilla Rose of Texas, Dave Edwards, and all the stations that carry the show. Thank you very much. But most of all, thank you. We'll see you next week. Bye-bye.
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0: Hi, this is Steve Summers, and this week on the Oldies Time Machine, the doo-wopper by the Classics is a revival of a 1944 wartime standard originally recorded by the Mills Brothers. This week's instrumental by Ernie Freeman was not played by too many radio stations, but it did well on Kuddle, K-U-D-L, Kansas City. And the radio station survey song takes us to Los Angeles and KRLA, one of the few radio stations in the country that was spinning the B-side of a big hit by the British group known as Them.
1: Now it's time to check in with the Mid-Ohio studios. I think I hear something. Wyatt, Wyatt, come in, come in.
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3: 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Trust me, it hasn't changed all that much. In the Elvis moment, this week, King of Rock and Roll sings about another earthly king.
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it's Richie Valens and Little Girl. The song was released after his death around May 1959. On the charts in July 1959 at KIMN Denver. And we were riding with the captain. Ride, Captain, Ride, Blues Image, being played at WRKO Boston in July 1970. Harpswell, Maine and Florence, Massachusetts, you're in orbit with the Oldies Time Machine. Our website is oldiestimemachine.com. I'd like to thank Wyatt for filling in on the program while I was going through a couple of surgeries, and certainly appreciate it. I'm back to have some fun with you, so let's have some fun on this edition of the Oldies Time Machine. Well, July 7th, 1961, this song has been called the first folk rock hit, and it predated the Byrds, who were considered by many to be the pioneers of folk rock. Got any idea who this group is? I'll be telling you in a moment. Details coming up, but first, the number one song this week at KIMN Denver was by Jan and

I think I'd like to go there. Two girls for every guy, but I don't think Jan and Summers would like that too much. Jan and Dean on the Oldies Time Machine. While what would become what some considered the first folk rock song, it predated the group known as the Byrds, well known for their folk rock sound. But many consider this group recorded the first folk rock song in 1961. Do you think you know the first folk rock group, what many consider the first folk rock group?

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1: Steve Summers will go to the end of the earth to find a rare oldie. 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It's a rare find on the oldies time machine.
2: The Motown Memories coming up shortly here on the Oldies Time Machine. Wyatt's got it for you. It's a rare one right now. Little Bitty Johnny. It bubbled under the Hot 100, and Travis and Bobbin did it. It was on the charts at WROW Albany in July of 1959.

0: Here's this week's Motown Memory on the Oldies Time Machine with Wyatt Cushing.
1: In 1970, Motown's Gordy label released a hit single by The Temptations that was written by Norman Whitfield and Barrett Strong. The lyrics list problems affecting the world, including crime, taxes, and drugs, calling them a ball of confusion, and the song was part of the group's psychedelic soul phase. It reached number 3 on the U.S. pop charts and number 2 on the U.S. R&B charts. Billboard ranked the record as the number 24 song of 1970. It reached number 7 on the UK singles chart. The theme of the song, namely that the world is a mess, is still fairly on target now, more than 50 years later. Ball of confusion, that's what the world is today, is this week's Motown Memory.

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2: Yes, I dug pretty deep for this one. Ray Stevens first recorded this song, Funny Man, in 1963, and he re-recorded it in 1968. This one did not do well nationally, but many radio stations were playing it, including WRKO Boston, where it made the top 20. Ray Stevens and Funny Man.

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0: Aloha, this is Daniel listening to the Oldies Time Machine from my home on the Hawaiian island of Maui. I've got my ears locked every week on the Oldies Time Machine.
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2: This week's doo-wopper is the biggest hit for the classics, a doo-wop ballad that peaked at number 20 on the Billboard Hot 100. This song is a revival of a 1944 wartime standard originally recorded by the Mills Brothers. It features emotional harmonies and a romantic plea for a loved one to wait until they are reunited. The classics were a New York-based group led by Emile Stucchio. This one was being played in the summer of 1963 by many radio stations. The classics. Until

the instrumental nugget coming up in just a matter of minutes here on the Oldies Time Machine. But first, I want to bring back a memory to the summer of 1965, and the Yardbirds had a hit out. And I remember kids, friends of me, telling me that was the sound of someone drumming on a beer can on that particular record. Actually, it wasn't, but instead, it was a mix of bongos and harpsichord, and it was

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0: the instrumental nugget of the week on the Oldies Time Machine with Steve Summers.
1: Ernie Freeman was a prominent session musician, arranger, and band leader, most known for his cover of the tune Raunchy and work with artists like Frank Sinatra. In late 1959, early spring 1960, he had a record out that was getting some airplay on a few radio stations. It had a jazz feel and also fits within the piano-driven R&B pop style popular for Freeman in the late 1950s. Cuddle, K-U-D-L, in Kansas City was playing this one, and it went to number two on KACY, Oxford, California. Ernie Freeman called this one Night Sounds, and it's this week's instrumental nugget.

0: Steve Summers has been checking radio station music surveys all over the country. It's time for the music survey feature on the Oldies Time Machine.
1: In early summer 1965, many radio stations were playing a song by the British band known as Them. Lead singer for the group, Van Morrison, gave the group their signature raw, bluesy sound. The single that was hot for the group in the summer of 65 was Here Comes the Night. However, many radio stations overlooked the B-side of the record. The B-side went to number 2 in the UK, but one radio station here in the States was playing the B-side and it liked it as much as the A-side. The B-side was written by Van Morrison. On June 12, 1965, at KRLA 1110 Los Angeles, on their Tune Deck survey, the number 10 song was by the British group known as Them and All For Myself.

Before I bring in Wyatt with the Elvis moment, I've got to bring in one more song. It's by Johnny Rivers. Rivers had a hit in the summer of 1965 with a blues song that was written by the iconic Chicago blues legend Willie Dixon. The song explores the belief that a seventh son of a seventh son has special healing powers.

0: Emma Mazzola from Belleville, Ohio. And every week, my Poppy hosts the Elvis Moment right here on the Oldies Time Machine.
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2: Written by Jerry Lieber and Mike Stoller, a song King Creole was featured in Presley's 1958 American musical teen drama film based on the 1952 novel A Stone for Danny Fisher by Harold Robbins. The film stars Elvis Presley, Carolyn Jones, Walter Matthau, Dolores Hart, Dean Jagger, Vic Morrow, and Paul Stewart, and follows a 19-year-old who gets mixed up with crooks and involved with two women. Presley later indicated that of all the characters that he portrayed throughout his acting career, the role of Danny Fisher in King Creole was his favorite. To make the film, Presley was granted a 60-day deferment for beginning his military service. The song is based on a man of Creole descent known as King Creole, who was a freelance street performer from New Orleans. The song was released as a single in the UK in 1958, and reached number 2 in the UK singles chart. So for this one, we'll set the Wayback Time Machine to January 23rd, 1958, at Radio Recorders in Hollywood, right here on the Oldies Time Machine.

Well, I see by the old clock on the wall that we're just about out of time, and it's so nice to spend time with you each and every week right here on the Oldies Time Machine. Well, the song, It's Nice to Be With You, was on the charts July 4th, 1968 at WRKO Boston. It was near the top of the charts, and I don't remember this song. It was by the Monkees, nationally a number 51 hit, number 51 in Billboard. And that's going to take us out of here and conclude this week's edition of the Oldies Time Machine. See you next week, right here on the Oldies Time Machine.

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Janet Summers, I'm coming out of the studio now.

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So let's hop into our 1967 Dodge Dart and start driving southeast down the airline highway, and we'll see what kind of music is playing down the road.

You're listening to Down the Road, where we celebrate the music and the musicians of New Orleans and the surrounding areas. My name's Robert. I'll be with you for the next 2 hours. Thanks for joining me today. We opened up with our opening theme, Junko Partner, and today it was being played by James Booker. We're going to keep going with some more piano music. Next, we've got Henry Butler playing Butler's Boogie.

0: That was James Booker playing Tico Tico. Before that, we heard Professor Longhair play Lucille, and we started off with Henry Butler playing Butler's Boogie. You're listening to Down the Road, where we celebrate the music and the musicians of New Orleans and the surrounding areas. Down the Road is produced for WHYR-LP, Baton Rouge Community Radio. But it's heard on many other Pacifica stations, including WOOL in Bellows Falls, Vermont, WPVM in Asheville, North Carolina, and WPHX in Ruskin, Florida. Next up, we're going to listen to Dr. John playing Didn't He Ramble.
1: Ashes to ashes, dust to dust. If the brown whiskey don't kill him, then his woman must.

That was Deacon John Moore singing I Didn't Want to Do It. And before that, we heard Dr. John singing Didn't He Ramble. Next, we've got Aurora Neyland and the Royal Roses playing Flee as a Bird.

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6: 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We just listened to Aurora Neeland and the Royal Roses playing Flea as a Bird. Up next, we've got Kermit Ruffins playing Rosetta.

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That was the New Orleans Cottonmouth Kings playing Everybody Loves My Baby. Before that, New Orleans Jazz Vipers played I Can't Believe You're in Love with Me, and we started off with Kermit Ruffins playing Rosetta. You're listening to Down the Road. My name's Robert. If you have any questions, comments, requests, or simply wish to get in touch with me, you could do so via the email. The address is downtheroad@whyr.org. Also, you could find me on the Facebook at WHYR Down the Road. Next, we're going to listen to the Shotgun Jazz Band playing El Manicero, the Peanut Vendor.

That was Michia Lake and the Little Bighorns singing about Big Nose Stan. Before that, Tuba Skinny played Running Down My Man, and we started off with the Shotgun Jazz Band playing the Peanut Fender. Next, we're going to have the Panorama Jazz Band playing a Creole mazurka called La Masuque en Avant, and this features Jane Harvey Brown on vocals.

That was St. Louis Slim playing Rock and Roll. And before that, we heard the Panorama Jazz Band playing La Masuca Navant. We're going to finish up the first hour of Down the Road with the Preservation Hall Jazz Band playing a Louisiana fairy tale.

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9: 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My name's Robert. 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

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Welcome to the second hour. This hour, we're going to start off with some brass band music, work our way into funk, and finish up with some Mardi Gras Indian funk. You just heard Tuba Fats playing Little Liza Jane. Next, we've got the Rebirth Brass Band. Rebirth makes you dance.

That was the Storyville Stompers playing Got My Rugulator Shaken. Before that, the Rebirth Brass Band played Rebirth Makes You Dance. You're listening to Down the Road. Down the Road is produced for WHYR-LP, Baton Rouge Community Radio, but it's heard on other Pacifica affiliates, including KHOI in Ames, Iowa, KPSQ in Fayetteville, Arkansas, and KCEI in Red River, New Mexico. Up next, we've got the original Royal Players Brass Band playing Doo-Wah Diddy and Soul Train.

That was the Soul Rebels playing I'm Worse. Before that, we heard the Hot 8 Brass Band playing Ghost Town. And we started off with the original Royal Players Brass Band playing Do Wah Diddy and Soul Train. You're listening to Down the Road, and next we've got Trombone Shorty playing Big 12.

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All people that

That was All That playing So Long. Before that, we heard Galactic playing Thrill, and we started off with Alan Toussaint, Just a Kiss Away. You're listening to Down the Road. My name's Robert. If you have any questions, comments, requests, or simply wish to get in touch with me, you could do so via the email. The address is downtheroad@whyr.org. Also, you could find me on the Facebook at WHYR Down the Road. Next, we're going to move into a little bit of Mardi Gras Indian funk, starting with Bo Dallas and the Wild Magnolias singing Pass It On.

That was Jay Munka D with some help from Marva Wright singing Indian Princess. Before that, we heard the Neville Brothers singing Wild Engines. And we started off with Bo Dallas and the Wild Magnolias singing Pass It On. That's pretty much going to bring us to the end of this week's episode of Down the Road. Thanks for listening. Please join us next week, same time, same place. But until next week, please remember the words of Earl King, and let's make a better world.

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Welcome aboard, my friends. You are tuned to Modern Jet Set. Thank you for flying the fancy skies. My name is Iris Berkeley. I am your pilot and your flight attendant for flight number 305 of this soundtrack to your utterly fabulous secret agent, oh, so funky life. We got Los Impala in the background, a Venezuelan surf band from the 70s off a really fabulous compilation from back in 2021 from El Palmas Records called Sabor Surf. The song is Triste. And we started off with Panda Bear and Sonic Boom, a duo who have decided as of now to go, quote, IRL, not URL, for a single that as of now is only available on physical media. It was a question of when. So whenever you need us, we're here for you. If you need to page any of our in-flight crew, just hit that button above your head with a picture of a cocktail umbrella on it, and someone will be over to help you out shortly. You could also email the flight deck anytime if you'd like, day or night, at mail@modernjetset.com. This one goes all the way to 11. It goes all over the globe. So just hold on to those hats. It's Modern Jet Set.

Flying with Modern Jet Set. I am Iris Berkeley. We're a little more than a third of the way through this hour-long flight, and we started off this last set with some sweet soul sounds from Surabaya, Indonesia. We heard the sophomore release from The Marlowe's D Hotel Malibu from 2026. The song was 6 years. Over to Paris after that with Tawayo, a singer-songwriter nicknamed The Young Old. On a record produced by Adrian Quesada of the Black Pumas, the album is Outsider. We heard Electric Spanish, and after that, taking it back to, I want to say late 60s, early 70s, Cornucopia with a song called Just One More Time on Garland Records anthology Pacific Northwest Jukebox of some unreleased Northwest soul rarities on Beat Rocket from 2020. We got Holy Hive in the background with Green Milk from their Big Crown Vaults Series Volume 3 from 2023, and we got a whole lot more in store. If you need anything in the meantime, it's mail@modernjetset.com. We'll be sending that drinks cart around shortly, so get your order in and just relax. It's Modern Jet Set.

Some kind of jangle rock throwback feels to bring us to the halfway point of today's Modern Jet Set Flight. We just heard from Benny Chocan. Maybe you know him from Spoon, but this was a 2024 solo album called Do You Still Think of Me? We heard Sorrow. Before that, Little Barry with Gravity Freeze from 2026's record of the same name on Easy Eye Sound. And started off that set with Cindy Lee and Wild Rose from Cindy Lee's seventh record, Diamond Jubilee. So like I said, we're halfway through today's Modern Jet Set Flight. We're going to head south of the border in a couple of minutes. Hold on tight, and as always, thanks for flying the fancy skies.

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0: casa. What the hell, Widow? Yo, I saw Puppet at Tang's with a mullet and a popsicle. Hey, Güero.
1: Yeah, bro.
0: Let's go to Cap and Cork. They have the new Yanni cassette.

It's Modern Jet Set. Thanks so much for hanging out with us on this hour-long sky party. We're doing donuts over Thailand right now with Khun Naren from 2026's 3 on Innovative Leisure Records. The song is Bang Phai Sain. Before that, some south of the border goodness. We heard from Beck with his 9th record from back in 2005, Huero. We heard Tue Onda Huero. But that's because before that was something new featuring Beck from Mexican Institute of Sound and Meridian Brothers. On their new album, Ruido Tovar, we heard Ritmo Babylonia. And to start it all off, Charlie Chimmy, Dominican-Cuban artist with a release on DJ and curator Coco Maria's brand new imprint Club Coco. The record is Disco Chimmy, we heard Cellular. You don't need to give us a call. We're right here. You need anything at all in the next week. You can always find an instant replay of this most recent flight over on modernjetset.com, plus archives and other goodies for frequent flyers. 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Got a few more tracks stowed away in the cargo hold before we reach our final destination. I think they're going to work real well.

my friends, this is indeed our final descent here on Modern Jet Set. We got District 5 in the background with Chalk. The Zurich Art Rockers just came out with a record called Glut that's on Stone Pixels. Before that, The Smile with The Smoke from 2022's A Light for Attracting Attention. Also heard from Baltus with Ao from 2024's Harvest, maybe my favorite record from the Colombian funk trio. And Abraxas got us started off with Golden from 2022, the debut record Monte Carlo. I'm Iris Berkeley. I want to sincerely thank you for joining me on today's Flight of Fancy. Until next week, may your champagne flute overflow with them. We'll meet right back here next time for another extra fancy flight. If you heard anything you love today, don't forget this flight and a full show archive are always there for you at modernjetset.com. But until we meet again, stay safe, stay sane, stay sassy, and most importantly, stay sexy, my friends.

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Well, good evening and welcome to this week's edition of It's the Aughts, a show all about the rock music of the first decade of this millennium. I'm DJ EJ here with an hour of rock music, taking a look at our current conditions and forecast from the National Weather Service. Our temps are dropping off into the 80s quickly this evening. Overnight tonight, there could be a chance of showers and thunderstorms passing through the area until 11 o'clock. Otherwise, mostly cloudy, low of 65 for tomorrow, Friday. Sunny skies, high of 86. A beautiful weekend is coming our way. Mostly sunny on Saturday, high of 84. Sunday, sunny skies, high of 85. We just heard music from the band Arcade Fire. 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

0: It's
1: Arts. 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
2: Whatever. 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

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This dude comes up and he's like, hey, punk. 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Officer Leroy comes up and he's like, hey, I thought I told you. And I'm like, yeah, whatever. Then up comes Zaffo. I'm like, yo, Zaffo, what's up? He's like, done. I'm like, that's cool.

Oh my God, that is 1 minute and 31 seconds of musical brilliance. That's Liam Lynch with United States of Whatever. Before that, we heard Fall Out Boy, Coheed and Cambria, and Band of Horses. You are listening to It's the Aughts here on Black Sheep Radio. I'm DJ EJ, bringing you rock music from the first decade of this millennium. We'll keep it going with MGMT.

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I'm DJ EJ. You've been listening to It's the Aughts. We just heard music from Death Cab for Cutie with Soul Meets Body off of their 2005 record Plans. Before that, Vampire Weekend, The White Stripes, Spoon, Rise Against. And that is pretty much going to wrap it up for our show for this week. Hope you enjoyed what we do here on It's the Aughts. Stick around for more rock music coming up in the 8 o'clock hour. We'll close the show out with music from Evanescence.

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The weather in Tulsa today is cloudy.

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